And on that high, happy, just what was it about Jimmy Rogers' Blue Yodel? As Rolling Stone describes it, quote, slippery but controlled, despairing but casual, refined but so strange it seemed to have beamed him from some distant star. I don't know. This is Dave Higgs saying thanks for listening. Have a good week. See you next week. Goodbye, so long, and adios.

Coming up on the next Bluegrass Breakdown, we'll be back once again in 1986 when, among other things, the movie Top Gun, starring Tom Cruise and Val Kilmer, premieres, the Chernobyl nuclear reactor explodes in the Soviet Union, and the Doug Dillard Band, Dry Branch Fire Squad, and Jerry Douglas lit up Bluegrass Land. I'm Dave Higgs, and it'll be nothing but 40-year-old high blue and lonesome goodness on the next Bluegrass Breakdown.

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1: Howdy, folks, and welcome to Tent Show Radio from Big Top Chautauqua. Tonight, we welcome a trio that sings as one, the Wailin' Jenny. At intermission, I'll tell a story about telling the same story. Folks, the show you're about to hear emanates from a special space in a special place. The Big Top is just that, a grand blue and pearl gray striped canvas beauty, suitable for a circus, but in this case, home to a history of stories, laughter, and music, especially music. Delivered live and under lights on a stage that has served names recognized both in our backyard and in the far corners of the world. The Big Top seats are set directly on the earth, and what a spot of earth it is, green and glorious, atop a hill so high it overlooks beautiful Bayfield, Wisconsin, Lake Superior, and those all-natural waterbound wonders, the Apostle Islands. If you enjoy that vision, if you enjoy what you hear over the course of the next hour and want to see and experience it firsthand, please get to know us at www.bigtop.org. It sounds beautiful up here because, well, it is beautiful up here. You ought to grab a ticket and come on up. Folks, the act taking the stage this evening has slowly and steadily sung itself into enduring popularity. Born out of a chance get-together for what was supposed to be a single event in a tiny guitar shop in Winnipeg, Manitoba, they just kept getting together. And now all these years later, when they show up at a giant blue and pearl gray canvas tent pitched atop the far wooded reaches of northern Wisconsin, well, as you'll hear between the songs, that place is filled to overflowing with fans who have fallen in everlasting love with the intertwined, interlaced, layered, resonant, whatever adjective suits you, harmonies of three artists fueled by the chemistry of chance and long practice. Roots rocky, folky, bluegrassy, jazzy. In the end, it's pure playing and pure voices. Please welcome, along with a whole tent full of happy people, the Wailin' Jennies.

0: Thank you so much. Hello, Bayfield. How are you doing?
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I know, it's hard to believe. This is a song that we recorded on our very first album called 40 Days. And it's the folk rocker. And it's called Beautiful Dawn. Hope you like it.

Thank you so much. That's Anthony DaCosta over there on the guitar. And Mr. Richard Moody here on the viola. This is called Glory Bound.

0: so much for singing. We'll see you shortly.
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2: Welcome to intermission, folks. I had three ideas for this monologue and got a nice start on each before searching my back pages, realizing I'd already told that one, and in one case, more recently than I care to report. Life is a circle, or so it said on a t-shirt I seen once, but if you cut the circle too tight and serve up a samesies sandwich week after week, the audience will lose their appetite and start skipping lunch. I think I've heard you tell that story before, a man told me recently. Only for 20 years, I replied. I just spent 3 days driving around Wisconsin in a van full of musicians. We've rolled up thousands of miles together and, in a couple of cases, done it over decades. Upshot being, I had to self-impose a rule and share it with the band from veterans to newbies. If at any time I launch off into a well-polished anecdote, every member, no matter their tenure, is free and in fact encouraged to shut me down without apology. This saves me from retroactive embarrassment and them from flinging themselves out the cargo door. To this end, in this the age of artificial intelligence and acquiescent surveillance, during this most recent trip it occurred to me that one might design a smart speaker designed to be placed in the midst of any group, a band trapped in a van, for instance, and before the speaker gets 3 sentences into the latest redundant tale, a disembodied, dispassionate voice emanates from the speaker to interrupt in dulcet tones. Michael, please pause. Audience, Michael has previously shared this story with 5 of the 6 people present, thrice in one case and for the 5th in another. If you wish Michael to continue, say, continue. If you wish Michael to kill this story immediately, say, stop. If you wish to discuss removing Michael from the equation entirely, say, representative. As with so many of my million-dollar ideas, I am currently soliciting funding, starting, say, $1 million minus the pocket change left over after we stopped at Culver's, where it is only a rumor that the piano player stuffed his ears with cheese curds so he wouldn't have to hear that story a 6th time. In fact, it was the piano player who catalyzed this whole line of thinking. We were barely underway when I began regaling him with an event in which I'd recently been a participant. It involved helping some young folks with a high school robotics program. Thanks to a particularly dedicated volunteer, the event had exceeded expectations, and I was happily nattering on detail upon detail, gesticulations, asides, the works. The piano player let me ramble for a good mile and a half. Then, when I paused to draw air, he fixed me with a gaze. You do remember I was there, right? On we drove. I had other stories. I saved them for the show. And now back to the Big Top Show. Back to the Waylon Jennies.
0: How are you guys doing? This is such a great venue. I love it here. We love it here.

0: This one is also on our latest record, which is called 15, which we made 6 years ago, when we were 15 years old.
1: We are working on a new album, just so you know.
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0: Richard Moody, Heather Massey, Ruth Moody. I'm Nikki Maida. Thank you so much.
1: The Waylon Jennies, everyone. All those harmonies still spilling down Ski Hill Road and echoing around the Apostle Islands.
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1: 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They just say, "Well, I suppose."
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again, you're swinging down the lane with David Miller. Today, a special greeting to listeners to station KEDM, broadcasting from the University of Louisiana in Monroe. Remember our program of January 13th, 1985? Yes, of course you do. That's when we presented a program called Think Small, playing numbers that had the word little or small in the title. We're going to cover that territory again today, and I promise you I won't play the same songs that were covered in the 1985 broadcast. And we also have some band leaders with appropriate names. To illustrate that point, we listen to the band under the direction of Paul Small as they play Waiting at the Gate for Katie. And we follow up with Little Jack Little and Walking My Baby Back Home.

0: Goethe's. Gee, but it's great after being out late, walking my baby back home, arm in arm over meadow and farm, walking my baby back home. We go along harmonizing a song, or I'm reciting a poem. The hours go by, they give me the eye, walking my baby back home. We stop for a while, she gives me a smile, snuggles her head on my chest. We start into pet, and that's when I get her talcum all over my vest. Now after I kinda straighten my tie, she has to borrow my comb. One kiss, then I continue again, walking my baby back home. Oh, gee, but it's great after being out late, walking my baby back home. Arm in arm over meadow and farm, walking my baby back home. We go along harmonizing a song, or I'm reciting a poem. The hours go by, they give me the eye, walking my baby back home. We stop for a while, she gives me a smile, snuggles her head on my chest. We start into pet, and that's when I get her talcum all over my vest. Now after I kinda straighten my tie, she has to borrow my comb. One kiss, then I continue again, walking my baby back home. Yours very truly, Little Jack Little.
1: Look, we've had Mr. Small and Mr. Little. Here comes Tiny. I refer to Tiny Hill, who was quite different from what his first name would suggest. He tipped the scales at 365 pounds. Listen as he tells us about Babyface.
2: Babyface, you got the cutest little baby face. There's not another one could take your place.

All right, we've heard bands led by men whose names suggest smallness. Let's continue now with songs containing those two diminutive words, small or little. Early in Artie Shaw's career, he recorded a tune written by Hoagy Carmichael. We listen to Artie's tenor saxophone man, Tony Pastor, who tells us about Small Fry.

0: Al Jolson comes to the microphone in a live performance in which he reaches out to Little Girl, a hit song from 1931.
1: Little girl, you're the one girl for me. 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
0: Perry Como has told us, thank heaven for little girls. Bonnie Baker, singing with the Orrin Tucker Orchestra, asks us, what are little girls made of?

We have a special treat coming up now as the Ink Spots combine with Ella Fitzgerald to tell us all about A Little Small Town Girl.

To liven things up, we call on the orchestra led by Freddie Slack. With Slack at the piano, we hear an original instrumental titled A Small Batch of Nod.

From one of America's finest dining and dancing rendezvous, Frank Daly's Meadowbrook, Route 23, the New York Compton Turnpike at Cedar Grove, New Jersey, One Night Stand has brought you music by America's great piano stylist, Freddie Slack, and his orchestra. And our thanks to Claire Hogan and Billy Usher for their vocals tonight. This is the Armed Forces Radio Service.

It's always a pleasure to listen to the crooning of Johnny Mathis. So it is that we sit back and enjoy his rending of the song Small World. And then we slip back a generation to listen to the very first of the so-called crooners. I refer to Rudy Valli, who sings Linger a Little Longer in the Twilight.

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1: For a major change of pace, we call on the band led by Will Bradley, putting the spotlight on his co-leader, drummer Ray McKinley. I'm not sure what the title means, but here goes with "This Little Icky Went to Town."

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0: Today we are thinking small, and the Johnny Man Singers want to make sure that we don't think too highly of ourselves. They remind us how small we are, how little we know.

Vocalist Johnny Ray was a major star in the 1950s. His two biggest recorded hits were songs titled Cry and the one we're about to hear, The Little White Cloud That Cried. As for Johnny, after he recorded these two songs, I imagine that he cried all the way to the bank.

Earlier, we heard a composition by Hoagie Carmichael when the Artie Shaw Orchestra brought us Small Fry. Now we have the composer himself singing another of his compositions, one that fits today's theme. Here is Little Old Lady.

It's amazing that on our first Think Small broadcast, we somehow neglected a major recording by the Glenn Miller Orchestra. I'm going to correct that omission as we listen to Miller's version of Little Brown Jug. And then we'll follow up with the Horace Heidt Orchestra and a tune that did very well on Your Hit Parade back in 1939, rising to second place in the listing. Larry Cotton and Emily Stevens tell us about Little Sir Echo.

Doris Day in the spotlight now as she sings the song featured in the 1912 Broadway play, A Winsome Widow. She tells us, "Be my little baby bumblebee." And then we have a special treat as Frank Sinatra sings about the wee small hours of the morning.

We have one more band leader, Big Tiny Little, whose name fits today's theme. You may remember him playing ragtime piano on the Lawrence Welk TV show. Today, his own band plays an instrumental number that is perfectly appropriate considering where it comes in the program lineup. The orchestra plays Last Call.

That wraps up proceedings for today. Be prepared for a final exam next week when I'll pose trivia questions about the big band era. Tune in and go swinging down the lane with

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3: I got a dusty old pile of vinyl records sitting on my floor. I've played each one of them over and over a dozen times more. All I've got is a beat up chair, a mattress, a fork, another to spare, and that dusty old pile of records on my floor.
4: Hi, welcome to Turntable Taxi. I'm your host, Carl Freuden. This week's episode is Beatles Interpreters and Beatles Covers. We're going to open the show up with the earliest cover of a Beatles tune I can find. It's guitar folk whiz Davy Graham from Great Britain doing I'm Looking Through You from 1966.

I hope you're enjoying these Beatles covers here on Turntable Taxi. In the first half, it's pop, rock, and country. In the second half, we're going to get into jazz covers of the Beatles. Joe Cocker covered the Beatles on several different records. Here he is doing She Came In Through the Bathroom Window.

Here's some background information on the next Beatles cover artist. It's Earl Scruggs. He was an American musician noted for popularizing a three-fingered banjo picking style, now called Scruggs style, which is a defining characteristic of bluegrass music. His three-fingered style of playing was radically different from the traditional way of playing the five-string banjo. This new style of playing became popular and elevated the banjo from his previous role as a background rhythm instrument to a featured solo status. He popularized the instrument across several genres of music. And here he is, covering the Beatles from 1970, playing Hey Jude, Something, and With a Little Help from My Friends.

1972, Jay Ferguson recorded the Beatles' I'm Down. Jay Ferguson had started out as the lead singer of the band Spirit. And if you want to look up some fascinating rock and roll history slash lawsuit, look up Spirit versus Led Zeppelin. It's a great story.

0: Hope you're enjoying this Beatles covers and interpretations edition of Turntable Taxi. We're going to take a short break for station identification, then come back with the jazz half of the show. There's some really interesting stuff coming up. Stick around. Turntable Taxi is produced in cooperation with KSJE, San Juan College, Farmington, New Mexico, the information and cultural beacon of the Four Corners.
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0: Welcome back to the Beatles Covers and Interpretations edition of Turntable Taxi. We moved down to the jazz half of the show, and there's some interesting stuff here. In 1970, Bud Shank recorded Let It Be. Here's a little bit about Bud Shank. He was an American alto saxophonist and flautist. He rose to prominence in the early 1950s, playing lead alto and flute in Stan Kenton's Innovations in Modern Music Orchestra, and throughout the decade, worked in various small jazz combos. He spent the 1960s as a first-call studio musician in Hollywood. In the 1970s and the 1980s, he performed regularly with the LA Four. Shank ultimately abandoned the flute to focus exclusively on playing jazz on the alto saxophone. He also recorded on the tenor and baritone sax. His most famous recording is probably the version of Harlem Nocturne in Mickey Spillane's Mike Hammer. He is also well known for the alto flute solo on the song California Dreamin' by the Mamas and Papas.

Walker Pass was a guitar player in wide demand in the 1950s, 60s, and 70s. Here he is covering the Beatles' Nowhere Man.

Vince Guaraldi was a jazz pianist, really hit the big time when he was called on to write the music for the Charlie Brown Christmas and Halloween specials. Here he is covering the Beatles, doing I'm a Loser on a 45 RPM.

Ramsey Lewis is an American jazz composer, pianist, and radio personality. He's recorded over 80 albums and has received 5 gold records and 3 Grammy Awards so far in his career. Here he is covering 2 Beatles tunes, Hard Day's Night, and then I Love Her. And we're going to get into And I Love Her a little deeper.

I had a hard time whittling down which Beatles cover tunes and interpretations to use in this show. There's so much. I finally landed on two more versions of And I Love Her, sort of, to finish out the show. First up, it's jazz and pop great Nancy Wilson doing And I Love Him, followed by Latin superstar Xavier Cugat doing And I Love Her instrumentally.

0: And that wraps up this Beatles Covers and Interpretations edition of Turntable Taxi. Tune in again next week at the same time for the next episode of Turntable Taxi. I'm your host, Carl Freuden. Turntable Taxi is produced in cooperation with KSJE, San Juan College, Farmington, New Mexico, the information and cultural beacon of the Four Corners.
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Good evening, everyone, from Studio C on the campus of San Juan College. This is a San Juan Basin Audio Vault. I am your host, Craig Williams. Before we kick off this Memorial Day weekend, I hope that you're relaxing a little bit, enjoying the evening. You know, we are the cultural beacon of the Four Corners, and that's why you're here. You have nowhere to be, nowhere to go. We are Radio Nowhere, because nowhere are you going to find the music that we're going to play for you for the next hour. Again, we kick our show off every Saturday night with Bruce Springsteen giving us Radio Nowhere. Let's go back in time, shall we? Here's Aerosmith.

Nevno. Yes.

We are at the bottom of the hour, getting ready to go to the top of the hour on this evening of pre-Memorial Day festivities, kind of, sort of, yeah? Is that what you're doing? I hope you are. I hope you're enjoying your family. Hope you're enjoying your friends. Hope you're sitting back on your back porch or your front porch, staring at the stars, enjoying the music that we're bringing to you, because we are 90.9 FM, 103.3 in Durango. 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We are the cultural beacon, and that's why you're here enjoying it. And we thank you for your support. We just heard the Kings of Leon giving us the end. We heard Joe Cocker from his Mad Dogs and Englishmen offering, and Leon Russell on piano, by the way, tinkling those ivories, feeling all right. From Canada, we heard the group that I thoroughly enjoyed back in my high school days. Not a lot of people listened to them, but I did. Well, I hope you did, but if you did and you remember that song, it was a band called Moxie, and they did a song called Time to Move On. Joss Stone gave us Somewhere. Clarence Carter gave us Slip Away. Aerosmith, Uncle Salty. And again, we started off our show with our theme, Radio Nowhere, because we have nowhere to be, nowhere to go. I hope you don't have anywhere to go, but if you're out running around right now, we hope you're tuning in, enjoying this. In 2007, I got the dubious distinction of being in a small acoustic group with some guys out of Victoria, Texas, when I lived down in Texas for about 10 years. And we played a benefit in Luling, Texas for the Tom Webb Foundation. And the gentleman that I'm about to introduce you to, I got the dubious distinction of opening up for him, if you're going to use that word, opening up, for several years, from 2007, 2008, 2009, yeah, and right in 2010. So I got 3-4 years opening up for Mr. Corey Morrow, who is Texas music royalty. And he's going to bring us a track entitled Lonesome.

What's that? What's that? What time? All right.

that about wraps it up for us tonight here on the San Juan Basin Audio Vault. I want to thank you for being with me tonight. Hope you're enjoying your pre-Memorial Day weekend. I know I am, and I thank you for joining me tonight. We just heard Ray Charles, What I Say. Have Love, We'll Travel from the Black Keys. The Sheepdogs gave us Natural Wonder. We also heard Rise. That was Billy Duffy and Ian Astbury from The Cult. Satellite Radio from Brother Dave and the Tempted Souls from Albuquerque, New Mexico, and Mr. Corey Morrow gave us Lonesome. Let's listen to Jimmy Thackeray giving us Blues Before Dawn, and he's going to take us on out of here. Have a great rest of your weekend. Be safe, and I will see you next time on the San Juan Basin Audio Vault.

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2: Hey everybody, this is Dave Smith, host of Ozark Highlands Radio. Welcome to our show. This week we'll hear old-time music virtuosos Tony Trischka and Bruce Malski, recorded live on our stage at our annual Arkansas Old Time Fiddle and Banjo Championships, as well as the 2025 contest champions. We'll hear a recording of a notable contest fiddler from the past, and guest host Dr. Brooks Blevins discusses the etymology of the name Ozark. All that this week on Ozark Highlands Radio. Each year, the Ozark Folk Center State Park hosts the Arkansas State Old Time Fiddle and Banjo Championships. Competitors ranging in age from 8 to 80 come from all over to test their skills and possibly be crowned a champion. World-class musicians are brought in to judge these contests and also perform on the Folk Center's evening concert. At the 2025 contest, we were honored to have as our judges and performers Tony Trischka and Bruce Malski. Here are Bruce and Tony playing a set on our stage the evening of the 2025 Arkansas State Fiddle and Banjo Championships.

0: Thank you so much.
1: Thank you. It's great for me to be here. This is only the second time I've had a chance to play in Arkansas, so it's wonderful to be back. And again, as Bruce was saying, just hearing all these wonderful banjo players and fiddle players. So we're going to do a couple of fiddle tunes for you, which seems kind of appropriate since we had such a fiddly afternoon. And Susan was asleep when this was written, so the tune is called Wake Susan. That's the first one anyway. And the second one is called Durang's Hornpipe.

We're going to do a tune that Bruce and I did as a duet on this Earl Jam album that was it was nominated for a Grammy, as was mentioned, and it lost. I'm not complaining, though. It's a great old time tune, as just about all of these are, that when I need my old-time education, I go to Bruce here, because he knows so many great old-time fiddle tunes and tunes. And this is one that has to do with horses and feeding your horses. And it's called My Horses Ain't Hungry.

0: Thank you. We're going to play a tune for you that we've never played before. We don't even know this tune.
1: Not yet.
0: We're going to learn it while we're, well, actually, while Bruce is singing it for you. And we're just trying to find other tunes that have the term, have the word Arkansas in them, besides Arkansas Traveler. And there should be more, shouldn't there? There should be a whole ton of songs about Arkansas. But this is one that I hadn't heard before, but Bruce knew about it, and let me say that again. I'm speaking English here. We researched it last night, late at night, going through old recordings, and Bruce has amazing ears because this tune was recorded back in the 30s?
1: 1931. Any fans of A.E. Ward and his Plowboys?
0: Oh, come on,
1: band.
0: Raise your hands if you're into the Plowboys. And it's just really hard to make out some of the words, but he's got amazing X-ray ears and was able to forge through the words and come up with some lyrics for you here. So, going to leave Arkansas.

0: Thank you, Arkansas.
1: Tony Trischka and Bruce Molsky on our stage in Mountain View, Arkansas. We heard four traditional tunes, The Old Jawbone, a medley of Wake Up Susan and Durang's Hornpipe, My Horses Ain't Hungry, and I'm Going to Leave Arkansas, which was recorded by A.E. Ward and his Plowboys in 1931. I recently learned that one of America's most famous fiddlers competed in a contest here almost 50 years ago. After this break, let's go down to the vault to see if my friend Jeff Glover can find a recording of her. 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

0: Welcome back to Ozark Highlands Radio. Well, I mentioned earlier I had a question for Jeff Glover, so let's head down to the vault and see if he's there. Let's go down.
1: Hey, Dave.
0: Hi, Jeff.
1: How's it going, man?
0: Things are going good. How about you?
1: Just fantastic.
0: You cleaned up down here. It's looking pretty good.
1: I have been doing some work. Yeah, I'm working.
0: Hey, you know, our featured guests this week are Tony Trischka and Bruce Malski.
1: Mm-hmm.
0: And thinking about other really good fiddlers, I remember hearing that Alison Krauss performed here, or at least competed in a contest here, in, I think, 1985. Do you think you can find a recording of her?
1: I already found it.
0: Really?
1: Having Tony and Bruce on the show, and them being the judges of this past year's banjo and fiddle competition, got me thinking about famous people that may have played here in the past. And so I got to looking around. Sure enough, I found a recording of Alison Krauss in 1985, you're absolutely right, playing a tune called the Gardenia Waltz.
0: Oh, let's hear it.
1: Yeah.

0: Oh, that's a beautiful tune and beautifully played.
1: Yeah, I don't think she plays fiddle a lot anymore. At least I haven't seen her. No, she mostly sings.
0: She mostly sings, yeah. And if you listen to that track, that's there's almost all double stops. In other words, she's playing two strings at a time through the whole tune. It's really nicely done. It's like somebody playing harmony with her, only she's playing it herself.
1: You know, I don't have the results of that contest in 1985, but I can imagine that she probably at least placed or did fairly well.
0: Yeah, I think that was a SPGMA contest, we call it, the mm-hmm. Society for the Preservation of Bluegrass Music in America.
1: That's exactly right.
0: Used to have a contest here every November.
1: Mm-hmm.
0: Jeff, thanks for digging that up. I appreciate it.
1: Absolutely, Dave. Have a great day.
0: Okay, see you. The Arkansas State Fiddle and Banjo Championships are a big yearly event taking place each August here at the Ozark Folk Center State Park in Mountain View, Arkansas. Musicians come from all over Arkansas and the surrounding states to show off their skills. Here are just a couple of the many contestants who vied for the honor of being the state champ. Young Gwyneth Davis from Pettigean Mountain competed in the 16 and younger youth divisions. After winning that division, she competed against the other division winners to take the top honor in the contest. Here are a couple of her contest tunes, Billy in the Lowground and Rock All the Babies to Sleep.

That was young Gwyneth Davis from Pettigean Mountain, competing in the 16 and younger youth division. After winning that division, she competed against the other division winners to take the top honor in the contest. Senior banjo champion Eric Brashears from Eureka Springs, Arkansas, went on to win the whole banjo contest with these two tunes, June Apple and Soldier's Joy.

Arkansas State clawhammer banjo champion Eric Brashears, playing his traditional contest tunes, June Apple and Soldier's Joy. Let's close out this portion of the show with a couple more tunes from our contest judges, Bruce Molsky and Tony Trischka.

0: Well, I'm going to take a second to just breathe here, because Tony works me so hard. And Tony is a musical hero to many of you. He's been to me for many years, and I'm honored to have the chance to play with him, and just to know him as a pal for so many years. But please make welcome Mr. Tony Trischka.
1: Thank you. As you get older, you have what's called the organ recital. That's right, where you start talking about things that are going wrong with your body. Do you mind if I do that
0: right now?
1: I feel a lot of love here in the audience. I think I can share some really personal things with you right now.
0: Oh, boy.
1: Do you want to start, Bruce?
0: No.
1: Oh, okay. Anyway, so I woke up one morning some years ago and found that my pinky here was just, the tendon had snapped, and I couldn't straighten up my pinky finger, which doesn't matter because when you play the banjo, you just have that pinky here in the right hand for support. And then I was doing a gig, and it was dark backstage. I was reaching for my banjo case with the pinky in my left hand, and I bumped into the case and snapped my tendon and had to have my... This is really fascinating, isn't it? Anyway, to continue, I had to have my pinky in a kind of just splint for about 6 weeks, and then that was fine and healed up. Wait, I'm talking. This is a very personal thing. Okay, continue. And more recently, it happened again, maybe a couple of years ago, and I just snapped a tendon in my ring finger. And I had all these gigs to do, so I decided, because I could only use these two fingers to play with, and so I figured I should just write a whole bunch of tunes where I just use these two fingers. And I'm going to play one of those tunes for you right now, and I call it Pretendin'. And I hope you're really... What?
0: Nothing.
1: I hope you're going to enjoy it. I mean, all my fingers are working now, so I'm going to play with all my fingers in this hand anyway. Well, this hand also. So part of it, I'll be borrowing these chords here, and that's what it was like when I was only using two fingers. So this is Pretendin'. Thank you for your attention.
0: Attention.
1: No banjo has ever successfully been tuned, I promise you.

0: Thank you.
1: That was this week's featured guests, Tony Trischka and Bruce Mulski. First, we heard Garfield's Blackberry Blossom, a traditional tune not to be confused with the well-known Blackberry Blossom, followed by a Tony Trischka original called Pretendin'. We'll take another short break now. When we come back, our friend Brooks Blevins will fill us in on the origin of the name Ozark. This is Ozark Highlands Radio.

0: Welcome back to Ozark Highlands Radio. There's been some controversy about where the name Ozarks came from. This week, author and folklorist Dr. Brooks Blevins weighs in on the case.
1: Down in the Arkansas, the sweetest girl ever saw was down in the Arkansas.
2: What's in a name like Ozark? Have you ever thought about that? It's an odd name, Ozark. So where does it come from? What's its etymology? For starters, the word Ozark is American-made. It wasn't brought over from the old world. It developed right here in the middle of North America. And like any name emerging from this melting pot of peoples and languages, its story is multi-ethnic and multilingual. It starts with a small American Indian nation in the lower Mississippi Valley. Today, we know them as the Quapaw, but some of their Native American neighbors knew them by a different term, an Illini word that meant people of the south wind. It was the French whose attempt to imitate the term phonetically named the tribe the Arkansas, for the French were the first Europeans to lay claim to and settle the Mississippi Valley. It was in 1686 when a group of soldiers representing King Louis XIV of France established a post in the land of the Quapaw, in what today is the delta of southeastern Arkansas. But to the French, this was the land of the Arkansas, and later, in the 1700s, when French officials at Arkansas posts sent letters and documents to France or to New World French outposts in Canada or on the Gulf of Mexico, they invariably signed off Oz, Arkansas, meaning in the land of the Arkansas, or simply from Arkansas. And Oz, by the way, was spelled A-U-X in French. Over time, the French officials at Arkansas Post took to abbreviation, as we impatient humans are wont to do, and the sign-off Ozarks, or Ozark, became a familiar sight on their letters. Gradually, this little portion of France's American empire became known as Ozark, for short, and the new regional term eventually accompanied French trappers and traders up the Arkansas and White Rivers into the high country at the western edge of the Quapaw's domain. By the early 1800s, when the Quapaw's territory and the rest of the vast land west of the Mississippi, the land called Louisiana, became the soil of the United States, the name Ozark had come to represent the hilly and mountainous land that stretched almost from Texas to St. Louis, what we know today as the Ouachita Mountains and the Ozark Plateau. It was this area of some 60,000 square miles that U.S. Army engineer and mapmaker Stephen Long dubbed the Ozark Mountains on his 1822 map. Major Long was an English speaker, of course, and the spelling he used was an anglicized version of the old French abbreviation. Instead of A-U-X, O's, Long labeled the region with the spelling we recognize today, O-Z-A-R-K. The label Ozark Mountains continued to be used for both the Ouachitas and the Ozark Plateau into the early 20th century, until the Ozark region shrank and the highlands south of the Arkansas River became simply the Ouachita Mountains. Modern maps identify only the hills and plateaus north of the Arkansas River as the Ozarks. And this American-made name, with contributions from the Quapaw, the Illini, the French, and English-speaking American citizens, remains a popular word on our maps today. We have towns called Ozark in Arkansas and Missouri, and in that hilly part of southern Illinois that looks and feels like the Ozarks, even if most modern geographers say it isn't. Alabama has an Ozark too, but it's nowhere near the region. They just like the name. We have the Ozark National Forest in Arkansas and the Ozark National Scenic Riverways in Missouri. The Ozark Trail, still a work in progress, will one day connect both states. And, of course, there's Ozark Highlands Radio coming to you from the Ozark Folk Center State Park in Arkansas. So, in honor of the state where this whole etymology story had its beginnings, let's go back in the hills and down in the Arkansas with Jimmy Driftwood.

0: what shall the harvest be?
1: Thank you, Brooks. What a treat it was for us aspiring fiddlers to be visited by the likes of Tony Trischka and Bruce Mulski. These two have dedicated their lives to keeping old-time music alive through concerts and workshops all over the country and the world. Here are a few more good tunes from Trischka and Mulski.

0: Thank you so much.
1: I'm about to play a song that has a chorus. I'd sure love it if you'd sing along. The chorus, of course, if you're not accustomed to singing, is the part that you sing between the verses over and over and over again. And when you finally learn it, the song is over. But it's an old favorite of mine. It started its life off as a Texas swing tune written by the brother of Bob, the great Bob Wills. And his brother's name was Johnny Lee Wills. It was picked up by an old-time fiddler from Kentucky, but that a lot of us knew and looked up to very much. His name was Clyde Davenport. And he kind of learned it on the offbeat, and that's how we all learned it from him. But it's called Lazy John, and here I'll show you the chorus. He's all you got to sing.

0: teeth rattled.
1: Okay, so there's your part.
0: And we'll follow it with a Civil War era tune, and it's called The Rebel's Raid.

0: Thank you.
1: Thanks. Well, we've got one more on the official set list for you, and a bunch of thanks to give everybody that was involved in the banjo and fiddle contest today, all the volunteers that worked to make this thing run so smoothly. And of course to the folk center here. So we thank you. And
0: thanks, folks.
1: We haven't sung anything about drinking or carousing yet tonight because we're nice people, but this is a good one. And say many, many thanks. And here's I Get My Whiskey from Rockingham.

0: Thanks, folks. Have a great night. Thank you very much.
1: Bruce Molsky and Tony Trischka. How about that with a healthy dose of old time for you?
2: Arkansas State Championship judges Bruce Molsky and Tony Trischka, knocking out three more great tunes. Washington's March, Lazy John and Rebel's Raid, and Tommy Jarrell's I Get My Whiskey from Rockingham. I've had a great time playing these good old fiddle tunes for you this week, and I hope you enjoyed it too. This is your host, Dave Smith. I hope to see you next week. Bye, everybody.
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are back with another Brazilian Hour. I'm Sergio Mialnischenko, and we have a very special show ahead with a variety of styles of Brazilian music, MPB, samba, instrumental music. Later in the program, we have Milton Nascimento, Carlos Lira, Miúcha with Tom Jobim, guitarist Ricardo Silveira, and many more. But now, let's open this first set of music with Caetano Veloso, followed by Silvia Nicolato, Sabrina Malheiros, Os Originais do Samba, and close with Paula Santoro.

was Paula Santoro with Sereia. Preceding Paula, we heard Os Originais do Samba with Cadê Teresa from the album Edilei. Sabrina Malheiros brought us Sintonia from her album New Morning. With Silvia Nicolato, we heard A Desilusão from her album Rua de Sol e Lua. Caetano Veloso opened the set with Diferentemente from his album Z e Zie. You are listening to The Brazilian Hour with Sergio Mionischenko, always bringing to you some of the best in Brazilian music. We continue with more music with Milton Nascimento, Carlos Lira, Niúcha and Tom Jobim, and close with Ricardo Silveira, with John Leftwich, Hilbert Laws and Kiko Freitas. All right here on The Brazilian Hour.

And then we had guitarist Ricardo Silveira with some very important friends, John Liftwich on bass, Hubert Loss on flute, and Kiko Freitas on drums. We heard a composition by Maestro Moacir Santos titled Kathy. Before that, we heard Miúcha, joined by Tom Jobim with Samba do Avião, a classic. Carlos Lira presented his Lobo Bobo or Silly Wolf, and we opened the set with Milton Nascimento with Coisas de Minas from the album Angelus. You are listening to the Brazilian Hour. We don't stop here. We continue with more music with Quatro na Bossa, followed by Samba Lento featuring singer Glaucer, Sergio Mendes, and we close with Edu Lobo.

There was Edu Lobo with Perambulando. With Sergio Mendes and Carlinhos Brown, we heard Odoya. Before that, we heard Samba Lento with Balanço Zona Sul. We opened the set with Quatro na Bossa with O Morro Não Tem Vez. This is the Brazilian Hour. 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I'll leave you with guitarist Nelson Faria with Paca Tatu Cotianão. For the Brazilian Hour, I'm Sergio Mionoshenko. Thanks for listening e até a próxima.

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4: My name is Peter Van de Graaff, and I'm going to bring you some Spanish music and then a symphony by a 19th century English woman named Alice Mary Smith. She wrote two symphonies. We'll hear one of them in just a little bit. Here is a music by one of the great composers from Spain of the 20th century, although we don't often think of it. Manuel de Falla comes perhaps first and foremost to mind, but this is by another composer from southern Spain, Seville particularly. His name is Joaquín Turina. We'll hear a couple of pieces by him, beginning with Sarah Davis Buchner performing one of the three Andalusian dances. This is a tango by Joaquín Turina.

pianist was Sarah Davis Buchner, and the composer was the Spanish composer from whom we're going to hear more in just a moment, Joaquin Turina, one of his three Andalusian dances. And that is a dance more typically associated with Argentina, a tango. Here is the first of the piano trios by Joaquin Turina, who was writing chamber music at a time when not many Spanish composers were in the early 20th century. This is a performance by the Lincoln Trio and the first trio of Turina.

0: The Lincoln Trio performing that music by Joaquin Turina, who was arguably the greatest composer of chamber music from Spain. Piano Trio number 1 of Joaquin Turina.
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0: This is by a 20th century Catalan composer, Javier Montsalvatge, and a little song of his. Marisa Martins sings this. It's called Alehi.

Mac McClure at the piano, Marisa Martins mezzo-soprano, and that song by the Catalan composer Javier Montsalvatge, Alehi. This may be a discovery for you. It is music by a mid to late 19th century English composer. Her name is Alice Mary Smith. She wrote choral music. She wrote operettas. She wrote some instrumental music, two symphonies. This is the Symphony in A Minor by Alice Mary Smith. By the way, her dates specifically are 1839 to 1884. Just really being rediscovered now. Here's a London Mozart Players, and Howard Shelley is the conductor.

If you had to guess who wrote that symphony, who would you think of? It's actually by a 19th century English composer named Alice Mary Smith, one of her two symphonies, Symphony in A Minor there, and a performance by the London Mozart Players and Howard Shelley. She lived from 1839 to 1884. This is titled My Lady Rich's Galliard. It is by the Elizabethan English composer now and lutenist John Doland. Here is lutenist Paul Odette.

0: From his recordings of all of John Dolan's many lute pieces, Paul Odette performed that piece. It's called My Lady Rich's Galliard.
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0: Music from the Strauss family. Let's first hear by Edvard Strauss, Mit Vergnügen with Pleasure Polka, and by Johann Strauss Sr., the Radetzky March from 1996 New Year's Day concert.

two excerpts from the 1996 New Year's Day concert, first by one of the lesser-known brothers of the Strauss family, Edvard Strauss, a younger brother of both Johann and Joseph Strauss. We heard the Mit Vergnügen Polka, with pleasure polka, and then the work which traditionally concludes such concerts with the Vienna Philharmonic, the Radetzky March by Johann Strauss Sr. And in that 1996 performance, the conductor happened to be Lauren Mazel. Now it's on to the famous Strauss. This is a very little-known waltz by Johann Strauss Jr. called the Myrtle Blossoms, Myrtenblüten Waltzes, Opus 395. This is from the 2018 New Year's Day concert, Vienna Philharmonic and Riccardo Muti.

Vienna Philharmonic, Riccardo Muti, 2018 New Year's Day concert with music of Johann Strauss Jr., the Myrtle Blossoms Waltz. Think of the waltz as a Viennese dance principally, but waltzes have been composed all over the world. Here is a Russian waltz now by Alexander Glazunov. He called it a concert waltz. Bamberg Symphony, conducted by Neyma Yerfi.

0: A waltz not really meant to be danced to, but simply to be listened to, a concert waltz. The number 2 by Alexander Glazunov, the Russian composer. That was the Bamberg Symphony, conducted by Nima Yarvi.
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0: And here is a waltz by another Russian composer, Tchaikovsky.

Mella Tenenbaum and Richard Kapp performing together that waltz, which is actually called a waltz scherzo by Russian composer Tchaikovsky. We have now a work which has as its second movement, the center of the three movements, an extended set of variations on a theme by Tchaikovsky. It's originally a children's song called Christ Had a Garden, and it was later arranged for full string orchestra, but we're going to hear the original version now as part of this string quartet number 2 by Anton Arensky. Arensky did an interesting thing in writing this quartet. He scored it for one violin, one viola, and two cellos. Very, very unusual. But then he arranged it as well for traditional string quartet of two violins, one viola, and one cello. And that's how we're going to hear it now. This is the Ying Quartet performing now the string quartet number 2 by Anton Arensky.

performance by the Ying Quartet and music by Anton Arensky, the String Quartet No. 2, which has as the second movement, you may have recognized those variations on the theme of Tchaikovsky, and in the last movement, a tune used by Mussorgsky and Boris Godunov, and by Beethoven and one of the Razumovsky String Quartets, the second quartet of Arensky. Here's an excerpt from a Russian ballet called La Bayadere, the Indian Temple Dancer by Ludwig Minkus.

0: Richard Bonding and the English Chamber Orchestra with a brief excerpt from Act 3 of the music for La Bayadère by Ludwig Minkus.
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0: Coming up in just a few minutes, we're going to listen to a symphonic poem by Jean Sibelius called Night Ride and Sunrise. We actually have another symphonic poem called Summer Night and Sunrise. Right now we have a piece which depicts a very frightening ride through the night. No sunrise here. This is a father holding his dying son as he's pursued by death in a famous song by Franz Schubert called Der Erlkönig. In the end, death overtakes them and takes the child away. It's been transcribed here by Franz Liszt for solo piano, and it's played by George Bolette.

tragic ending to that very dramatic song, and one of the true masterpieces in the song literature by Franz Schubert, Der Erlkönig, the Earl King. Transcribed for solo piano by Franz Liszt and played by George Bolette. A couple of symphonic poems from Northern Europe, one from Sweden, this one from Finland, depicting a night scene and sunrise. This is called The Night Ride and Sunrise, composed in 1906 by Jean Sibelius, Scottish National Orchestra, led by Sir Alexander Gibson.

Scottish National Orchestra, directed by Sir Alexander Gibson, and the symphonic poem by Jean Sibelius called Night Ride and Sunrise. This, by the way, is another symphonic poem from Northern Europe, which has to do with a sunrise. In this case, it's called Summer Night and Sunrise. It was premiered in 1919, and it's by the Swedish composer Adolf Wiklund. This is Jorma Panula conducting the Gothenburg Symphony Orchestra.

0: symphonic poem with a strong message of hope at the end. It's called Summer Night and Sunrise, written in 1919 by the Swedish composer Adolf Wiklund. That was the Gothenburg Symphony Orchestra, directed by Jorma Panula.
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0: Here is a song by Edvard Grieg, Stambogsrig.

one of the many songs by Edvard Grieg, Stambogsrim, a text by Henrik Ibsen. And that was sung by Claire Booth with pianist Christopher Glynn. Let's move on now to music of Johann Sebastian Bach. This is one of his orchestral suites, but it's not played by an orchestra. This is a transcription for guitar quartet of the Orchestra Suite No. 1 in C, and the performance here by the Brazilian Guitar Quartet.

originally orchestral music of Johann Sebastian Bach, who composed four suites of dances for orchestra. That was the first of them in C major, and a transcription for four guitars, and a performance by the Brazilian Guitar Quartet. This is one of the souvenirs of Brazil by Darius Milhaud.

0: Antonio Barbosa at the piano, performing one of the Souvenirs of Brazil by French composer Darius Milhaud, who around the time of World War I spent some time in Brazil.
1: 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Farmington, New Mexico.
0: My name is Peter Van de Graaff. I'm here to provide you with some music, of course, and I hope you'll enjoy what I have for you. Saint-Saëns Piano Concerto No. 5, the so-called Egyptian Concerto. We'll be hearing in just a few minutes a clarinet sonata by Max Reger. And we have now music written around 1929, intended as the first movement of a trilogy, an elegiac trilogy called The Bud, The Blossom, and The Berry. The last movement of that was retitled The Fall of the Leaf. The second section was retitled Romance. And this section, which opened the little suite, was retitled Prelude by Gerald Finzi, City of London Sinfonia, directed by Richard Hickox.

City of London Sinfonia Strings, directed by Richard Hickox. We heard that music by the English composer Gerald Finzi. He called it the Prelude for String Orchestra. He originally titled it The Bud, from a trio or trilogy, The Bud, The Blossom, and The Berry. Saint-Saëns' Egyptian Piano Concerto, the number 5, will be heard later on. Here is some music by Max Reger, who made some important contributions to the clarinet and piano literature. 3 sonatas, a clarinet and string quintet, and a couple of other pieces. Here is the sonata number 2, the opus 49 number 2, written in 1900 by Max Reger. Ron Chen-Zion is the clarinetist, and Roglit Ishai is the pianist.

0: That's the clarinet sonata number 2, composed in 1900 by Max Reger. Ronchen Zion was the clarinetist and Roglet Ishai was the pianist.
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0: Saint-Saëns piano concerto in a moment or two. Here is a composer admired greatly by both Reger and Saint-Saëns, namely Bach.

famous minuet from the Notebook for Anna Magdalena Bach, transcribed and performed by guitarist Alexandra Lagoya. Camille Saint-Saëns was a man who loved to travel, and he spent a lot of time in Northern Africa, wrote a lot of pieces reflecting that. There's a fantasy for piano and orchestra called Africa. There's an Algerian suite. There's several other pieces, including this work, which is called the Egyptian Concerto. It's the piano concerto number 5 of Saint-Saëns, written while he was in Cairo. Jean-Philippe Collard is the pianist, joined by the Royal Philharmonic, directed by André Previn.

Camille Saint-Saëns composed that music while on holiday in Cairo, Egypt. And he called it the Egyptian Concerto. It's the fifth and final of his piano concertos. Jean-Philippe Collard was the pianist with the Royal Philharmonic, directed by André Previn. The first performance of that was at the Paris Conservatory, and it was on the occasion of the 50th anniversary of Saint-Saëns' debut, which he made at the age of 11. That's why he wrote that piece, one of several Egyptian-inspired works and actually Northern African-inspired works by Camille Saint-Saëns. Speaking of Egypt, here is something which Mozart composed for a play called Thamos, the King of Egypt. It's the only incidental music, in other words, music to accompany a play, which Mozart ever composed. Emmanuel Krivine conducts the Sinfonia Varsovia.

0: Brief excerpt from the music written by Mozart for the play The King of Egypt, Thamos, the King of Egypt. Emmanuel Cravin led the Sinfonia Varsovia.
1: It's the Cop Shop with the Farmington Police Department every second and fourth Friday during the month at noon right here on KSJE Farmington.
0: We have some rather interesting piano sonatas coming up. We're going to begin with the Moonlight Sonata by Beethoven, first movement only, as it was orchestrated by Leopold Stokowski, and Wolfgang Zawalisch leads the Philadelphia Orchestra.

Wolfgang Zavalisch and the Philadelphia Orchestra, with that very famous music of Beethoven, serves as the first movement of his so-called Moonlight Sonata, and it was Leopold Stokowski who made the orchestration. I'm your host, Peter van de Graaff. We have before us a couple of piano sonatas, one by Mozart, one by Beethoven. The Mozart Sonata has been arranged by his friend and contemporary, Franz Anton Hofmeister, for flute and strings. The Beethoven piano sonata we hear now is the E major, opus 14, number 1. And it was Beethoven himself who made this arrangement for string quartet. It's performed by the Lindsays.

the Lindsays performing that music of Beethoven. It's actually not really a string quartet, although he arranged it for a string quartet. It was originally his piano sonata in E major, Opus 14, number 1. We next have a piano sonata by Mozart, and it was arranged by his contemporary and friend, and a prominent composer named Franz Anton Hofmeister. This was originally the sonata number 9, Kirchhoff 311, which is performed here by Jean-Pierre Rampal and the trio Pasquier.

0: Jean-Pierre Ampal, flute, and the trio Pasquier, with Régis and Bruno Pasquier and Roland Pidou, performed that music by Mozart, which he wrote as a piano sonata, the number 9, Kirchhoff 311. It was his friend, Franz Anton Hofmeister, who made the arrangement.
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0: Bit of music of Elgar ahead, and some Gilbert and Sullivan right now. This is from The Mikado.

have nothing to do with the case. I've got to take under my wing Trelaw, a most unattractive old thing. Trelaw, with a caricature of a face. With a caricature of a face. And that's what I mean when I say

English National Opera Soloists and Orchestra, conducted by Peter Robinson. That music comes from The Mikado by Gilbert and Sullivan, The Flowers That Bloom in the Spring. Quite late in life, 1930 in fact, Sir Edward Elgar took some earlier sketches which he'd written as a piece for wind quintet and a piano piece and also an early symphonic exercise, and arranged it into what's called the Severn Suite, referring to his beloved Worcester. The first movement is the Worcester Castle, then the Tournament, the Cathedral, In the Commandery, and finally a coda. This is the Severn Suite now with the Royal Philharmonic Orchestra of Liverpool, directed by Sir Charles Groves.

We heard some late music of Sir Edward Elgar, 1930 composition called the Severn Suite, which he originally composed for band, for a competition, in fact. Then reorchestrated it, as we heard there. The Royal Liverpool Philharmonic was led by Sir Charles Groves. By another great 20th century English composer, Rayfon Williams, he made 6 studies of English folk songs, and this is the second of them. It is played by Denis Djokic, cello, and David Jalbert, piano.

0: the second of the six studies on English folk song by Rayfon Williams. That one's based on a tune called Spurn Point, and he wrote those for cello and piano. That was Denis Djokic, cello, and David Jalbert, piano.
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0: Delighted to have you with me. I'm Peter Van de Graaff, and we're going to take some of the lesser-known plays of Shakespeare and hear music composed for them, including Cymbeline, Winter's Tale, and Love's Labour's Lost. In fact, let's begin with Love's Labour's Lost. This is by Thomas Arne. We'll hear the Cuckoo Song, and we'll follow that directly by a 20th century English composer named Sir Lennox Barclay and Daffodils from A Winter's Tale.

music for two different plays by Shakespeare. First from Love's Labour's Lost, we heard Thomas Arne's The Cuckoo Song. And then, obviously from the 20th century, written for A Winter's Tale, we heard Daffodils, as set by Sir Lennox Barclay. In the first piece, Yvonne Howard was featured, the second, Jamie McDougall. And they were both joined by members of the English Serenata. We will hear music composed for Shakespeare's Cymbeline, and now for another maybe lesser-known play of his, A Winter's Tale, we have this music by the Swedish composer Lars-Erik Larsson. Dorrit Mattsson conducts the New York Skandia Symphony.

Buford music composed for a production of Shakespeare's A Winter's Tale by the Swedish composer Lars-Erik Larsson, sounding, I think, a lot of times like the music of Sibelius there. The New York Scandia Symphony was conducted by Dorrit Mattsson. This is another lesser-known play by Shakespeare for which incidental music was composed. This is music written by the Austrian composer, the Viennese-based composer, Alexander von Zemlinsky, and it was for a production of Shakespeare's Cymbeline that he wrote incidental music. This was composed between 1913 and 1915 for Mannheim, Germany. We're going to hear a suite from it, played by the Gürzenich Orchestra of the Cologne Philharmonic, directed by James Conlon.

0: music composed for a 1913 production of Shakespeare's Cymbeline for Mannheim Theater in Germany. The composer was Alexander von Zemlinsky, and the performance was by James Conlin and the Gürzenich Orchestra of the Cologne Philharmonic. We also heard very briefly from David Kubler, tenor.
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0: And this is also from Cymbeline, a best-known text from the play is Hark, Hark the Lark. It's sung by James Tyler with James Bowman playing the lute, and this is music of Robert Johnson.

James Tyler playing the lute. James Bowman was the countertenor there, and music of Robert Johnson, a setting of a text from Shakespeare's Cymbeline, and that is Hark, Hark, the Lark. Francis Poulenc said about the pieces we're about to hear that this was as important an influence on French music as were the preludes of Debussy. The piece is called the Suite Pastorale, and these were, in fact, originally piano pieces by Emmanuel Chabrier, composed in 1880, four of his 10 picturesque pieces. And then about 8 years after he wrote them for piano, he orchestrated them into the suite we're going to hear now. And here is the Ulster Orchestra, Jean-Pascal Tortelier conducting, Chabrier's Suite Pastorale.

Some music by Emmanuel Chabrier of 19th century France. Originally piano pieces, 4 of the 10 in the original set, which were orchestrated by the composer into a new work which he then called the Suite Pastorale. Jean-Pascal Tortelier led the Ulster Orchestra. This is from a collection of 12 virtuoso studies by Edward McDowell, the Impromptu.

0: pianist was Malcolm Frager, playing some music by a late 19th century American pianist composer named Edward McDowell. He wrote 12 virtuoso studies, and that is the 11th of them, called the Impromptu.
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0: Peter Van de Graaff here to share music with you, and we're going to hear some flute music. We begin with a piece called The Serenade by Howard Hanson. Alexis Still is the solo flutist with the New Zealand Chamber Orchestra, led by Nicholas Braithwaite.

Alexis Still, flute, the New Zealand Chamber Orchestra, Nicholas Braithwaite conducting. We heard music by the American composer Howard Hanson, his Serenade. Welcome. Hope you're doing well. Hope that you can join me now for music as well. I'm Peter Van de Graaff, and I will bring you a couple of Carmen fantasies. There were two very, very famous fantasies based on themes from Bizet's Carmen. We're going to hear both of them. One features violin and orchestra. The other, right now, features the flute, as arranged by François Born from Bizet's famous opera. Paula Robeson is the flutist, and Samuel Sanders is the pianist.

Paula Robeson flute, Samuel Sanders piano. We heard the brilliant fantasy on themes from Bizet's Carmen by François Born. Briefly, here's an untracked from Carmen.

Nostradamus Beecham, Royal Philharmonic, and Entr'acte from Bizet's Carmen. Now, we heard that fantasy by François Born on themes from the opera. There's another famous Carmen fantasy. It's by a man who's famous for his film scores primarily, Franz Waxman, and he scored this for violin with orchestral accompaniment. This is Maxim Vengerov with the Israel Philharmonic, led by Zubin Mehta.

0: Maxim Vengerov with the Israel Philharmonic, led by Zubin Mehta, the Carmen Fantasy of Franz Waxman.
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0: That's probably his best-known piece. He was quite a prolific composer besides his film scores. Here's something from a piece he wrote for chamber orchestra called The Charm Bracelet, miniatures describing different charms you might find on a bracelet. And this one is called The Golden Heart, as Lawrence Foster conducts the Barcelona Symphony.

The Golden Heart from the Charm Bracelet by Franz Waxman. Lawrence Foster conducted the Barcelona Symphony Orchestra. A famous chamber work now by Carl Maria von Weber. It's a quintet for clarinet and string quartet, sometimes called a pocket concerto because, as opposed to really collaborating with the string players, the clarinet acts very much as a soloist. Paul Meyer is the clarinetist, joined by the Carmina Quartet in this music of Weber.

0: I'm Peter Van de Graaff, reminding you that KSJE has been supporting, sharing, and celebrating the art and artists of the Four Corners for more than 20 years. 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

Hello, and welcome to With Heart and Voice, a program that explores the sacred choral and organ repertoire. I'm Peter Dubois. Thanks for joining me for the next hour of inspirational listening. 50 days after Easter, the day of Pentecost marks the end of Eastertide and the coming of the Holy Spirit to the apostles and gathered believers in what some call the birthday of the Church. So today we'll explore some of the rich choral and organ repertoire for Pentecost, including works by Kuhmann, Tallis, Elgar, Gothrop, and others. We'll begin this program for Pentecost with an organ piece that uses the Veni Creator chant as its basis. Organist Larry King composed his Fanfares to the Tongues of Fire on a commission from the Riverside Church in New York for the dedication of a new solo reed stop, and you'll hear it loud and clear. Bruce Neswick performs at the Cathedral of St. John the Divine, also in New York.

Bruce Neswick performed Fanfare to the Tongues of Fire by Larry King. He played the organ of the Cathedral of St. John the Divine in New York. Next, we'll hear the chant, which was the basis of the organ piece we just heard. Interspersed with it, we'll hear a faux Bourdon setting, where the melody is embedded in the texture rather than the top line, written by Gilles Benchois in the 15th century. Richard Prue leads the cathedral singers in Veni Creator Spiritus.

Veni Creator Spiritus, sung in chant and with a faubourg in setting by Gilles Benchois. The Cathedral Singers were led by Richard Prue. You're listening to With Heart and Voice. One of Ray Vaughan Williams' most beloved hymn tunes, Down Ampney, is paired with a Pentecost hymn text from the 14th century writer Bianco da Siena in the great hymn, Come Down, O Love Divine. Tom Trenny leads choir and instrumentalists from First Plymouth Congregational Church in Lincoln, Nebraska, in a marvelous arrangement by Todd Wilson.

Tom Trenny led the choir and instrumentalists from First Plymouth UCC in Todd Wilson's excellent arrangement of the hymn, Come Down, O Love Divine. Prolific American composer Carson Kuman captures some of the mystery and power of the biblical account of the first Pentecost from chapter 2 of the Acts of the Apostles in his anthem, I Will Pour Out My Spirit. This slight adaptation of the biblical text is performed by the Choir of Royal Holloway, conducted by Rupert Goff. Samuel Rathbone plays the organ.

0: Like a Fire, an organ toccata by Daniel Gothrop, is driven by a relentless eighth-note pulse and is based on a Latter-day Saints hymn tune, Assembly. David Pickering performed on the Helmut Wolf organ in the Bales Recital Hall at the University of Kansas. Earlier, we heard the choir of Royal Holloway sing an anthem for Pentecost by Carson Kuman, I Will Pour Out My Spirit. Rupert Goff directed the choir of Royal Holloway. 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
0: Speaking of fire, our next selection features the fiery brilliance of the organ of Notre-Dame de Paris, as legendary improviser Pierre Cochereau plays organ versets in alternation with La Matrice de Notre-Dame in the Prose for Pentecost, setting the chant Veni Sancte Spiritus, Come Holy Spirit.

The Cathedral Singers performed the motet O Come Now Holy Spirit by John Ebner, who was organist and master of the choir at Ely Cathedral in the early 17th century. Richard Prue conducted. Earlier we heard organist Pierre Cochereau and La Matrice de Notre Dame in the Prose for Pentecost, Veni Sancte Spiritus. Jean Rivère led the singers. Music of Thomas Tallis is next, taken from his second period of composition, written during the Protestant reign of Edward VI, featuring a more restrained chordal style of writing, contrasted with the more florid music of his earlier work. We'll hear his motet, O Lord, Give Thy Holy Spirit, followed by one of his most recognizable works, If Ye Love Me. The Tallis scholars sing under the direction of Peter Phillips.

If Ye Love Me, and earlier, O Lord, Give Thy Holy Spirit, motets by Thomas Tallis, performed by the Tallis Scholars. The chorale Komm Gott Schöpfer Heiliger Geist is based on the Veni Creator chant, and we'll hear it in an organ chorale prelude from the Great 18 Chorales by J.S. Bach. Renee Ann Lupret plays the organ of Trinity College, Cambridge.

Come, Gott Schöpfer, Heiliger Geist, come, Creator God, Holy Ghost, from the Great 18 Chorales by J.S. Bach. René and Lupret performed on the organ of Trinity College, Cambridge. You're listening to With Heart and Voice. Sir William Sterndale Bennett, who lived from 1816 to 1875, was known as a fine pianist, conductor, and composer. And though his compositions were in a fairly conservative style, many were quite popular in his time. God is a Spirit, taken from his oratorio The Woman of Samaria, is an unaccompanied chorus, in the same stylistic vein perhaps as music of Sir John Stainer. We'll hear the St. Albans Abbey Girls Choir and Lay Clerks, led by Andrew Parnell.

God is a Spirit by Sir William Sterndale Bennett. Andrew Parnell led the St. Albans Abbey Girls Choir and Lay Clerks. In the early 20th century, Edward Elgar set about composing several oratorios on biblical themes. The Apostles was completed and first performed in 1903 and was based on a personal selection of texts. For the prologue, he composed The Spirit of the Lord, which is often performed singly as an anthem. Based on texts from the prophet Isaiah, we'll hear it performed by the East Carolina University Chamber Singers, directed by James Franklin. Andrew Scanlon plays the organ.

Richard Elliott performed his infectious arrangement of the spiritual Every Time I Feel the Spirit on the Landmark organ at the Tabernacle at Temple Square. Earlier, we heard the East Carolina University Chamber Singers, led by James Franklin, in The Spirit of the Lord by Sir Edward Elgar.

Thank you for joining me for today's program as we've listened to music to celebrate the day of Pentecost. I hope you've enjoyed the selections I've chosen and found them to be uplifting and inspiring. Some of the recordings on today's program come from the Richard Gladwell Collection. 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

Well, that is music by Francisco Garro, who was a not only Portuguese composer, but highly important and influential, and yet almost unknown to us today. But fortunately, thanks to the excellent work of the Cupertinos Ensemble, directed by Luis Toscano, we have yet another great recording of Portuguese polyphony this week on Millennium of Music. I'm Robert Aubrey Davis. Well, Francisco Garro was born around 1556, lived on to 1623, born in Alfaro, the old Spanish town, in the village between Zaragoza and Logroño. He became chapel master at the cathedral in the Sucuenza before becoming the master of the royal chapel in Lisbon during the period of the Iberian Union. He took over after the death of Antonio Carrera, whose music we've heard, and worked extensively Felipe de Malgajes, who was in fact the composer who was turned to most recently by this ensemble. But it was a Flemish printer who printed his original two volumes of sacred works. And it is to this that we get a chance to turn. We'll start with the setting of the Parce Mihi, Leave Me, O Lord. Responde Mihi, Reply to Me. Spiritus Meus, My Spirit Will Be Enfeebled. Those are all from the Requiem and all from the Book of Job, and a setting of the Aspergis Mei, which is the Psalm 50, Anoint Me, O Lord. It is just a treasure to remember how many very fine composers that have been brought back to life and given us a renaissance and rediscovery. In this case, Francisco Garro, thanks to the ensemble Cupertinos, directed by Luis Toscano.

0: Music of Francisco Garro, these are some of his motets, with the Ensemble Cupertinos, directed by Luis Toscano. A wonderful new release on Hyperion this week, right here on Millennium of Music. I'm Robert Aubrey Davis.
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0: I'm Robert Aubrey Davis. Well, there are two extensive mass settings on this recording as well. Let's just give kind of pride of place to the mass on the motet Cantate Domino, Sing Unto the Lord, one of the great works. The Alleluia was specifically written by Francisco Garro for this recording. It is just a treasure to think how many great Portuguese composers have been not lost to us, but are under-recorded, but it's been corrected thanks to the excellent work of the Ensemble Cupertinos, directed by Luis Toscano.

0: The ensemble Cupertinos, conductor Luis Toscano, in this case the entirety of the Missa Cantate Domino, Sing Unto the Lord, by Francisco Garro. What a joy. What a joy to hear this music brought back to us once again. We have a Christmas piece and another entire Mass. We don't have time for all of it, but we will hear as much as we can. This week, right here on Millennium of Music, I'm Robert Aubrey Davis.
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2: Steven.
3: Who said that?
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0: I'm Robert Aubrey Davis. There have been now rediscoveries of Francisco Garro, including a variety of other masses. We can only hope that Cupertinos comes back to record them. They actually worked extensively to complete some of the voice parts on things like the Mass O Quam Pulchra Est from the Song of Songs. We'll hear as much of that Mass as we have time for, but I want to begin with the lovely little Christmas motet In Principio Erat Verbum, music of Francisco Garro, the ensemble Cupertinos, conducted by Luis Toscano.

0: The Christmas motet in Principio Erat Verbum and the much as we got a chance to hear of the Mass O Quam Pulchra Est, again, the Ensemble Cupertinos, Luis Toscana is their director, and we trust and expect there will be further recordings dedicated to Francisco Garro, and we can only hope that the popularity of these recordings continues the efforts by this excellent ensemble bringing us Portuguese polyphony. For complete information, simply go to our website, millenniumofmusic.com. We're always very pleased when you do. Our technical director is Christopher Drummond, and for the program, this has been your producer and host. I'm Robert Aubrey Davis.
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1: Welcome to Harmonia. I'm Angela Mariani. Musicians have long used their medium to make light of themselves and the world around them, and this hour, we're celebrating this sense of humor with an exploration of puns in 16th and 17th century music. Chuckle or cringe, along with Alexander Agricola, Salomon Rossi, Heinrich Isaac, and other historical jokesters. On our featured release, we'll sample the luscious solo violin Assaggi of Swedish Baroque composer Johan Helmich Roman.

A wind band rendition of Heinrich Isaac's four-part song Alla Battaglia, To Battle, performed by the Corrente Consort. Isaac composed Alla Battaglia in 1497 in the wake of an extended battle between Florence and Genoa over the fortress of Sarzanello. If we imagine a spectrum of creative attribution for music that survives from the distant past, at one end would be anonymous compositions, and at the other, music whose authorship leaves no room for doubt. At this extreme, we find composers' names inscribed in sound as well as on the page. For centuries, musicians have been signing their creations in subtle or humorous ways. One of the most common involved puns on their own names. We'll start with a three-part tune by Alexander Agricola with a title from the Gospel of John, Pater Meus Agricola Est, My Father is the Farmer, published without text in Ottaviano Petrucci's fourth collection of motets in 1505.

Alexandra Agricola's Pater Meus Agricola Est. My Father is the Farmer. Ensemble Leones with Crawford Young and Mark Lemoine. The title of Salomon Rossi's 1622 collection of Hebrew sacred music, Hasharim Asher Lisholomo, translates to Songs of Solomon, the book of poetry found in the Hebrew Bible. However, none of the texts in the collection are in fact taken from the Songs of Solomon, so the title seems to be referring to the composer himself.

Profeti de la Quinta performed La Matzea al Hagitit to the chief musician upon the Gittith, a setting of Psalm 8 from Salomon Rossi's 1622 collection with the self-punning title Songs of Solomon. Cornelius Schait is another composer who hid a name pun in a published collection rather than an individual piece. His 1611 book of 12 pavans and galliards is bookended by two canzoni alla francese titled Fortuna Guida and La Barca. Taken together, they become the saying, May fortune steer the boat, playing on the Dutch meaning of Schait's surname, boat or barge.

Tu canzone by Cornelius Schuyt, Fortuna Guida and La Barca. Manfred Cortes led Weser Renaissance Bremen. One of the better-known name puns among early musicians can also be found in an instrumental work. The surname of lutenist and composer John Dowlin had a slightly different pronunciation, Dolan, in Elizabethan English, as attested by a piece that exists in versions for both solo lute and string consort, Semper Dolan, Semper Dolens, Always Dowland, Always Doleful. This title plays on Dowland's reputation for sorrowful music, such as the Lacrimae or Seven Tears, the source material for his popular song, Flow My Tears.

0: John Dowland's Semper Dolens, Semper Dolens, Always Dowland, Always Doleful, the Rose Consort of Viols performed with Jacob Herringmann Lute. 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I'm Angela Mariani.
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Welcome back. Plays on musicians' names were far from the only source of puns tucked into 16th and 17th century compositions. Another favorite was the psalmization pun, in which the syllables used for learning vocal lines, ut, re, mi, fa, sol, and la, were referenced in combinations that created or suggested Latin or Italian words. One example occurs in Heinrich Isaac's grand 1507 setting of Virgo Prudentissima. The antiphon text closes with a line describing the Virgin Mary as excellent as the sun, electa ut sol. As musicologist David Rothenberg has described, at the end of the motet, the words ut sol are repeated on the pitches C and G, corresponding to the psalmization syllables ut and sol in that context.

Eric Van Nevel led the Capella Sancti Michaelis vocal ensemble and the Quirende consort on Heinrich Isaac's monumental motet for Holy Roman Emperor Maximilian, Virgo Prudentissima, Most Prudent Virgin. Isaac was not alone in using the ut sol solmization pun with the Virgo Prudentissima text. Similar treatments can be found in settings by Jacques Dupré and Ludwig Zentel. Outside of sacred music, solmization puns were frequently found in more amorous texts. Next up, one such musical riddle by Leonardo da Vinci.

L'amore là sol mi fa remirare. Love alone makes me remember. A tune on a solmization riddle by Leonardo da Vinci, performed by Alta Early Music Ensemble. Another light-hearted and indeed risque deployment of solmization syllables can be heard in Antonio Scandello's setting of the villanesca Vorrei che tu cantasse una canzone, I would like you to sing a song. A refrain incorporating the sung syllables fa, mi, sol, la, which would be heard quickly in Italian as a phrase that translates to do it only to me, is complemented by additional musical euphemisms in each stanza.

Vorría que tú cantase una canzone. I would like to sing you a song by Antonio Scandello. Roberta Infernizzi with Accademia Strumentale Italiana. The Italian word assaggi can be translated as something like tastes, bites, or samples, or in a musical context, short movements or pieces. It's not the same as passaggi, which has to do with fast, highly ornamented musical passages. Our featured release this hour is devoted to the solo violin assaggi of Johann Helmich Roman, a Swedish contemporary of Bach, who trained in London alongside Handel and Francesco Gemignani. Baroque violinist Alison Luthmer's April 2025 album features four of Roman's inventive assaggi for unaccompanied violin.

The fifth movement of Johann Helmich Roman's Asaggio in E minor, performed by Alison Luthmers on her 2025 Rubicon release of his solo violin works.

0: Allison Luthmers performed the second movement of Johann Helmich Roman's Asaggio in A Major on this hour's featured release, J.H. Roman, Asaggi for Solo Violin. Harmonia is a co-production of WFIU and Early Music America, a national organization that advocates and supports the historical performance of music of the past, the community of artists who create it, and the listeners whose lives are enriched by it. 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And follow us on Facebook by searching for Harmonia Early Music. The writer for this edition of Harmonia is Chelsea Belt. Thanks to our studio engineer Brock Hammond and our production team, Luann Johnson, Aaron Kane, and John Bailey. I'm Angela Mariani, inviting you to join us again for the next edition of Harmonia.
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7: I'm Bill Rudman, and this is Footlight Parade, Sounds of the American Musical. Coming up, we spotlight 9 stage musicals, plus one from TV, that are fueled by the music of classical composers, Schubert, Grieg, Strauss, and more. It's an hour of music that crossed over from the concert hall or the opera house to the theater. And of course, the shows include Kismet, Song of Norway, The Happiest Girl in the World, and Carmen Jones. So stick around. As usual, the program is produced by the Musical Theater Project. Dean Slaco, who listens to our show in Mentor, Ohio, came up with the idea for this one. And as a cellist, he's particularly fond of our opening number. You see, the great 19th century Russian composer Alexander Borodin is revered for his symphonies and string quartets. And the melody for one of those quartets helped Borodin win the 1954 Tony Award for Best Composer, 67 years after his death.

first, the opening of the third movement of Borodin's String Quartet No. 2, and then Alfred Drake, Doretta Morrow, Richard Kiley, and Henry Calvin in 1953's Kismet, with Borodin's music adapted by Robert Wright and George Forrest, who also wrote the lyrics. So here we have an hour of musicals that spring from classical music, and in suggesting it, our listener Dean Slako reminds us that Wright and Forrest were the masters of this astonishing transformation process. They met as teenagers and later worked at MGM, and they made their breakthrough with the 1937 film version of Maytime, adding lyrics to themes from Tchaikovsky's Fifth Symphony for an opera scene. According to Wright, adapting music was just as difficult as composing it. He said, "The first thing you have to do as an adapter is learn everything a composer ever wrote. Then you have to assemble and assimilate the music. And finally, you have to think the way he did." When the team got the opportunity to create Kismet, they soon realized that Borodin's music would perfectly fit the exotic setting of this so-called musical Arabian Night. But they pointed out that to create a whole cloth, they ended up doing as much composing as adapting. They based this song on Borodin's Serenade from the Petite Suite for Solo Piano.

A young Richard Kiley on the original cast recording of Kismet, 1953. Racking up 583 performances and winning the Tony Award for Best Musical, Kismet was certainly one of the most successful Broadway adaptations of a classical composer's music, but it was hardly the first. In 1921, operetta giant Sigmund Romberg arranged the melodies of Franz Schubert for Blossom Time, a fictional account of that composer's life. How fictional? Well, it's only through music that the shy composer can express his love for the beautiful Mitzi. And at the end of Blossom Time, oh no! Schubert's creativity has deserted him, and that's why he is unable to complete his unfinished symphony. Romberg turns a theme from the symphony's first movement into Schubert's declaration of love.

And I'll have you know, Blossom Time was the second longest-running musical of the 1920s. Genevieve Rowe and Lawrence Brooks in a 1945 recording conducted by Sigmund Romberg. The lyric is by Dorothy Donnelly. So how do you feel about Romberg and Wright and Forrest borrowing the music of Schubert and Borodin, respectively? For whatever it's worth, I feel fine about it. Of course, we're never going to know whether a posthumous presence on Broadway made the classical guys spin in their graves, but if so, they were in good company. To prove it, next up is Jacques Offenbach, whose enticing music was just waiting to be revisited. In 1961, the brilliant lyricist Yip Harburg put words to Offenbach's melodies for a musical version of Lysistrata, the ancient satirical comedy by Aristophanes about war and sex. Harburg's title was The Happiest Girl in the World. As for the music, it's pure Offenbach, spanning the range of his output. In this medley, Harburg borrowed from the operetta La Belle Hélène and the opera Tales of Hoffmann. As for the lyrics, vintage Harburg.

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0: The land of pottery and poetry and peace.
1: Peace.
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1: Everything that's Greek is pure antique.
0: We're here to celebrate with music and with mirth. The one and only great democracy on earth.

0: cymbals. 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
1: That is Greece.
0: The land of Newton, Lyre, and the Golden Fleece.
1: Greece.
0: We give you sex.
1: We give you sex.
0: That's ambidex.
1: That's ambidex.
0: We give you edit.

0: In order of appearance, the marvelous Cyril Richard, then Bruce Yarnell and Dran Zietz in The Happiest Girl in the World, 1961, with words by Yip Harburg and music by Jacques Offenbach. And by the way, Adrift on a Star was Harburg's personal favorite among all his lyrics. Johann Strauss Sr. and Jr. also go on this roster, classical composers whose melodies were performed posthumously on the musical stage or screen. Well, you gotta love a waltz, right? Apparently so, because by my count, between 1939 and 1970, Strauss melodies were used to tell six different stories, and the adapters include the celebrated composers Dmitri Tiomkin and Eric Wolfgang Korngold, book writers Moss Hart and Jerome Charidov, lyricist Oscar Hammerstein, and, of course, Robert Wright and Chet Forrest. The most spectacular treatment came in 1965 from the Los Angeles Civic Light Opera. It focuses on the real-life rivalry between the Strauss father and son. Here's the finale, when Strauss Jr. mounts the podium to conduct his latest composition, Something About the Danube. He wins cheers as the new waltz king.
1: Ladies and gentlemen, Herr Strauss has been unavoidably detained. But you have been promised Strauss tonight, and we are going to give you Strauss. Johann Strauss, Jr.
2: Ladies and gentlemen, for my first selection tonight, I'm going to play a composition of my own on the beautiful blue Danube.

0: from 1965's The Great Waltz, starring Giorgio Tozzi, Gene Fenn, Frank Peretta, and Anita Gillette, the music of Johann Strauss Jr., of course, with lyrics by Robert Wright and Chet Forrest. You're listening to an hour suggested by listener Dean Slako. It's titled Classical Goes Broadway, musicals that borrow the melodies of classical composers. And coming up, Grieg, Bizet, and Rachmaninoff on Broadway, plus more. I'm Bill Rudman. This is Footlight Parade, Sounds of the American Musical, produced each week by the Musical Theater Project. 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
0: The man behind many of these shows built on classical music is forgotten today, but for decades he had an impact on our musical theater. His name is Edwin Lester. In 1938, he founded the Los Angeles Civic Light Opera, and he was still producing shows in the 1980s when he was in his 90s. Lester wasn't much interested in Broadway musicals per se, but he loved old-fashioned operettas. Not surprisingly, he mounted revivals of works by Romberg, Frimmel, and Herbert, but he also originated new operettas like Kismet, the revised Great Waltz, and in 1944, another show with his friends Wright and Forrest. This was Song of Norway, and here we go again because it's based loosely on the life and music of a long-dead composer. The composer being Edvard Grieg, of course. Wright and Forrest believed there were strong links between classical music and folk songs, that each could inspire the other. So they were drawn to Grieg's use of Norwegian folk tunes and dances. Their operetta was first seen in Los Angeles and San Francisco, and then for a staggering run of 860 performances on Broadway, all under the auspices of Edwin Lester. For Edvard and Nina's love duet, Wright and Forrest lengthened the melody from the jubilant Wedding Day in Trolldhagen.

and he gets so excited after singing a reprise of that song that he writes the A minor piano concerto. John Reardon as Edvard Grieg and Helena Scott as Nina in the 1958 Jones Beach production of Song of Norway, with music by Grieg as adapted by Robert Wright and Chet Forrest, who also wrote the lyrics. After the Broadway success of Song of Norway in 1944, Wright and Forrest were besieged with offers to create more classical music adaptations for Broadway. 10 years later, as we've already heard, Edwin Lester would tap them for Kismet. But in 1948, the producer came up with an idea for one of the most daring of all musicals, Magdalena, set in South America and named for the principal river of Colombia. One reason the show attracted Wright and Forrest is that it was as far away from the fjords of Norway as an author could possibly get. But more important, Magdalena brought them together with a living composer of art music, Brazil's Heitor Villa-Lobos, then 61. The three men wound up collaborating not on an adaptation of already existing music, but on an original score. Villa-Lobos himself provided the orchestrations for his lush, free-flowing melodies, with Wright and Forrest adapting them for theatrical purposes. Some years later, an admiring Richard Rodgers told Wright and Forrest that Magdalena was still 25 years ahead of its time.

What primitive beauty! Kevin Gray and Faith Esham from a 1988 recording of Magdalena, with music by Heitor Villa-Lobos and lyrics and adaptation by Wright and Forrest. Incidentally, this 1948 musical originally starred John Raitt. It was quite rightly billed as a musical adventure. Also in the 1940s came one of the biggest hits of the shows we've labeled Classical Goes Broadway. Before launching his collaboration with Richard Rodgers on Oklahoma, Oscar Hammerstein had begun a true labor of love on his own, an English adaptation of Georges Bizet's opera Carmen. Hammerstein had no use for opera translations written by what he called scholarly but untalented gentlemen who were not poets, dramatists, nor showmen. Hammerstein, of course, was all three. He set his version, titled Carmen Jones, in the South in the 1940s and conceived it for an African-American cast. The show ran 503 performances on Broadway in 1943, and it's been given several first-rate revivals, including one at the Old Vic in 1991. But I want to share a Broadway performance by June Hawkins, who perfectly captures Hammerstein's vernacular writing. Besides, the 1943 company featured the great jazz drummer Cozy Cole.

Oscar Hammerstein called it a dream show. His 1943 American adaptation of Bizet's Carmen, which he titled Carmen Jones. June Hawkins sang Hammerstein's version of the Gypsy Song. Interest in musicals with scores adapted from the work of classical composers seems to have peaked in the mid-1950s. Consider Kismet in both stage and screen versions, and the 1954 movie of Carmen Jones, starring Dorothy Dandridge, Harry Belafonte, and Pearl Bailey. I wonder if one reason for the popularity of these musicals is that middle-class Americans at that time were solidly grounded in arts education, especially classical music. Could be, because even television got into this act. In 1955, there was a charming TV musical of Heidi, with music based on themes by Robert Schumann. And the next year, two stars from Kismet, Alfred Drake and Doretta Morrow, took on NBC's Adventures of Marco Polo. Drake, of course, cut a dashing figure as the 13th century Italian explorer who opened China to the West, and Morrow was his leading lady. Actually, leading ladies. Knowing he will meet many women during his travels, Morrow sends him off singing, "When you look into their eyes, you'll be seeing me." And he does. All the women along the way are played by Doretta Morrow. This one was adapted from melodies by Russian composer Nikolai Rimsky-Korsakov, particularly his symphonic suite, Scheherazade.

then, when I thought that my story was over, I met with a girl I had met before. And I thought, could my journey have a different ending? Could it be as I dreamed? Could it be even more?

Alfred Drake and Doretta Morrow in the 1956 TV musical The Adventures of Marco Polo, with lyrics by Edward Eger and the music of Rimsky-Korsakov, adapted by Clay Warnick and Mel Paul. For the close, one more from the leaders in our classical goes Broadway genre, Robert Wright and Chet Forrest. Their final adaptation was 1965's Anya, based on the famous play about a woman thought to be the only surviving member of the Romanov family, Russia's ruling dynasty before the revolution. Again, the music of a Russian composer was mined to create the score, Sergei Rachmaninoff, renowned for his often passionate melodies. Anya was a quick failure on Broadway, or as musical theater historian Ethan Morden would say, it was a flopperetta, but the music is ravishing. The song Homeward draws on the middle section of the G minor prelude, and in Morden's view, it has to be the most stupendous 4 minutes of music in all the 1965-66 season. Here's a piece of it.

from Anya, 1965, with music and lyrics by Robert Wright and Chet Forrest, based on themes by Rachmaninoff and featuring Ira Pitina. Our thanks to Dean Slako, the listener who suggested this merger of our musical theater with his world of classical music. Fascinating stuff. On Footlight Parade. 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They catch the show on WDIY. 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

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It's from Kismet, of course. And oh, was this a big hit in 1953.

0: Richard Kiley and Doretta Morrow in the 1953 musical Kismet, with score by Robert Wright, George Forrest, and Alexander Borodin, who won a posthumous Tony Award. Thank you very much.
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6: Hey, Ren, have you dusted off your boots?
7: I had to dig them way out of the back of the closet.
6: Oh, I am so excited about this show, I'm going to tell you right now. And we're going to go explain a little bit more as time goes on. But this is what I cut my teeth on. All of 16 years old. Mm. This is the kind of music I was playing on the countryside. I did the rock and roll on the FM side, but on the AM station, it was country.
7: Ooh.
6: And it was, and now they're kind of considered outlaw country.
7: Oh, okay. I like the sound of that.
6: Well, it's kind of between the 70s and 80s. I'll have more information about it, but we're going to kick it off with probably the originator of that, which is Hank Williams himself.
7: So, I'm excited. I feel like I'm going to get a history lesson in country music. Yeah, well, I desperately need it.
6: We could do some belt buckle polishing for sure.
8: Summer's in full swing. WC is making it even hotter with some great tonnage. Tunage. Sorry, Dave. Didn't mean to bring you into this. Sit back, grab a cup of something, and crank it up. WC is on the air exclusively on KSJE.

0: I really liked that one, Dave.
1: Did you really?
0: I did. I put it into my liked songs.
1: Oh, I'm so glad to hear that.
0: Yeah, that was Hank Williams, I'm So Lonesome I Could Cry.
1: This is KSJE. I am David, and my partner over there is Ren.
0: So I've been told, yes.
1: Partner.
0: Partner.
1: Partner, that's right.
0: That's very on brand for today.
1: Well, listen, real quick, outlaw country is a subgenre of American country music created by a small group of artists active in the 70s and early 80s, known collectively as the Outlaw Movement, who fought and won their creative freedom outside the Nashville establishment that dictated the sound of most country music of the era. So they were dictating what the country music could sound like. These guys said,
0: no, we're doing something new.
1: We're going to do it our way or it's the highway. But it consists of guys like Johnny Cash, Willie Nelson, Waylon Jennings, Kris Kristofferson, David Allan Coe, who has recently passed as well. He was a major rebel. And then Jerry Jeff Walker were just among some of the movements. And the most commercially successful artist of the bunch, those guys right there. So,
0: and these are all the names that I think of when I hear country. Like, I'm not too educated in that genre. I enjoy it here and there. Some I like more than others, but this is the kind of country I like.
1: You know, it's funny because I posted something on Facebook. I got in so much trouble when I was doing the country station Durango last year, a couple years ago. Because I said something, I played a Beyonce song, which a country song.
0: Oh,
1: her country song.
0: I remember that one.
1: And I came on and said, well, it's not bad, but stay in your lane.
0: Yeah.
1: What I said. Well, I posted something on Facebook today. Is Willie Nelson's like, I should have never gave her that marijuana. Now she thinks she's a country song.
0: I never knew that. Oh my God, that makes a lot of sense. She smoked with Willie, and now all of a sudden she's like, oh, I'm one of them.
1: That's right.
0: That's so fun. Well, I'm always going to defend Beyonce. She was definitely experimenting.
1: I love her. No kidding.
0: She was experimenting. She's from Texas, so there's no way she didn't grow up surrounded by country music.
1: Sure.
0: I like that song, but it's when I think of country, I tend to think of this style.
1: Yeah.
0: Merle Haggard and David Allan Coe, like you said. I didn't realize Kris Kristofferson was a country guy because I mostly know him. Yeah, I didn't know that because I mostly associate him with Barbra Streisand and A Star Is Born.
1: Yeah.
0: So
1: we're going to have he actually wrote the song that Janis Joplin made famous. Mm. And we're going to have that coming up here in a little bit. You get a whole different feel for that song when you listen to it. Because I know I played a little bit of excerpt over. You're like,
0: I didn't even recognize it.
1: Yeah, that's Kris Kristofferson.
0: Yeah, I did not see that coming. So this is going to be a really fun show for me.
1: Good, I'm glad.
0: Normally, you're the one who comes to me and says, oh, Ren, I love this playlist. This is really interesting. Today, it's my turn to gas you up.
1: Oh, my God, I wish I had a bell. Ding, ding, ding.
0: Ding, ding, ding. And it's really fun. We started with Hank Williams. Now we're going to go with his son, I imagine.
1: Hank Williams Jr.,
0: Williams Jr., a country boy can survive.
1: Yes, indeedy.
0: I imagine he'll tell us how.
1: Yeah, I'm sure.

how to live off the land, and he's taught him to be a businessman. He used to send me pictures of the Broadway

0: and they're cowboys and they are hard to love. Isn't that what the song's about?
1: Something like that, yeah. You know, and I really, did I hear the door?
2: The door? Oh, hey, look at that.
3: Hey, everybody, I just wanted to come in real quick. I know you got the new stuff on there. Really appreciate it. And I was going to make David have you do Renlish. So it's your turn to do Renlish. Well, David, you just shut up and sit down.
0: Thank you, Zeb. Finally, somebody's speaking up for me.
3: Well, Ren has developed her own language as well. Here she is with Renlish.
0: It's Renlish time, where I teach you definitions about things you never even considered. Today, I'm talking about the phrase, bless your heart. Bless your heart, from Southern American English. A velvet-wrapped insult so polite, it takes a moment to realize you've been wounded. It basically can be translated to, you are too foolish for me to be angry at, and I pity you the way one pities a golden retriever who keeps walking into a glass door.
1: You know, my aunt used to say that to me like,
0: Bless your heart. Yeah. If a Southern woman said that to me, I think I would just evaporate on the spot and just lie over dead because I'd be so wounded.
1: Well, it was a lot of times when I was little, I didn't have any idea exactly what it meant.
0: It's nice on the surface.
1: Yeah, and I'd be like, oh, thank you.
0: Yeah. Oh, thank you. Oh, that's cute. Yeah, that's one that always haunts me. If I ever go to the South and someone says, bless your heart, I'm going to just not be able to handle it.
1: Well, listen, we're doing a little outlaw country. A
0: little outlaw country.
1: Here on KSJE with my partner, Ren.
0: My deputy, Dave.
1: Deputy. Oh, I like that. Deputy Dave.
0: Yeah. But that also means that you're in second in command to me. Yeah. So.
1: Man, I'm glad that Zeb left. That crap
0: he really
1: right.
0: Just popped in for a second and then headed out.
1: I know. Well, he wanted to make sure.
0: He wanted to make sure that I got my time in the sun.
1: Exactly.
0: Which I really appreciate.
1: Turd.
0: Hey, he's a nice gentleman now. He went to the mountains. He talked to the gurus.
1: Oh, he's got such a smile. Oh, it's the girl.
0: Oh, that's
1: I
0: right.
1: I saw them together the other day from a distance.
0: Oh.
1: She's a looker. I'm impressed.
0: Very good.
1: I'm impressed.
0: Good for him. I'm happy for him.
1: Me too. Well, listen. You know, I've been so excited about all our shows and the stuff that we got coming up. I think our next show, if I'm not mistaken, is something that you came up with. So
0: yeah,
1: I'll be able to sit back and pick my nose. I mean, and just sit here and look pretty.
0: Pick my brain. Yeah, exactly. You know, that's what you were trying to say. Yeah, I was going to do synth pop, which is kind of, we're doing sort of a subgenre of country today, sort of in the 70s and 80s.
1: Right.
0: And I was interested in that. So we're doing a subgenre of like synthetic electronic music from the 70s and 80s.
1: So I sparked something else in you.
0: You sure did.
1: Oh, another creative bone right there.
0: Absolutely. You truly are one of the best mentors. So.
1: Well, I appreciate that.
0: I appreciate your teaching me all this stuff about outlaw country in specifics.
1: I never told any of my friends when I was younger that I liked country because I was an old hippie, you know, and they didn't care for cowboys at all. There was a big feud going on between the cowboys and the hippies.
0: I could see that.
1: It was really bad in those days.
0: The idea of like the working man and then the freeloading hippies.
1: Exactly. Drug doing hippies. But So I kind of changed. I'll have some more information about
0: But these guys, they were kind of like the hippies of country at the time.
1: That's what they were. Actually, they were setting they weren't putting up with the man.
0: No, exactly. Which is why I was going to play this next song by a Mr. Johnny Paycheck.
1: Is this the one that I think it is? Take this job.
0: It's the one that you know and love.
1: I've used this song. I won't go into the story, but I have used this song. I had it. Set up somewhere or another, then I had him play it when I left the job.
0: I was going to say, this story better end with you quitting a job while playing this.
1: It was on a comical end of it. I was already, it had been going into it, but
0: it ended on a good note.
1: Yeah, they all got a big kick. I don't remember how, I may have had a little cassette boom box that I took in because the phones didn't do that at that time.
0: You had props.
1: There was something that I had, a little cassette player, and I had to play. Just to play the first couple of lines, take this job and shove it. I ain't working here no more.
0: All right, I'll start it now.

0: You know, there's an old saying about, I wish I had Charlie's pride, Johnny's cash, and...
1: Johnny's cash. Yeah,
0: yeah, Johnny's cash, Charlie's pride, that kind of stuff.
1: That's cute.
2: You know, some country fans consider outlaw country a slightly higher edge variant of progressive country. The outlaw sound has its roots in blues, believe it or not. Blues music, honky-tonk music of the 1940s and 50s, rockabilly of the 1950s, and the evolving genre of rock and roll.
1: Yes, definitely. Mm-hmm. It feels more like rock country.
0: Yeah.
1: Not the proper conservative country that came before it.
2: The early outlaws were particularly influenced by predecessors such as Bob Wills, Hank Williams, Elvis Presley, Buddy Holly, a greater Nashville sound, according to Michael Strasburg, author of Outlaw. Willie, Waylon, Chris, and the Renegades of Nashville, Jennings and Nelson became outlaws when they won the right to record with the producer and studio musicians they preferred, not the ones that Nashville was making them use.
1: That's so interesting, too, that there was laws about who you could and couldn't perform with. They really were, in a way, outlaws because they were going against the laws of the time.
2: So I know, I think this wasn't the only time today when we were putting the thing together, but before, when I had mentioned we should do this, you're like, well, what makes it outlaw?
1: Yeah. I was like, is it just a title? No, they really were fighting for something, and I appreciate that. Mm-hmm. And, you know, you wonder what kind of impact that's had on the music industry today.
2: Oh, absolutely.
1: What kind of standards are in place now because they put their foot down and say, no, we're going to do our own thing.
2: It definitely, to me, it opened up the freedom of rights of expression.
1: Yes.
2: Bottom line, period. And they also wanted to control their own purse strings. Mm. That has something to do with it, too. I'm not sure how deep I'll get into that, but... because they were, a lot of the producers at that time controlled their purse strings, everything.
1: Yeah, and everything was run by the money.
2: Mm-hmm, and they got very little, they saw very little of what the profits that they were making from the songs that were being sold that all the people above them were keeping.
1: Yeah.
2: So that's kind of what sparked the whole thing.
1: And then once again, you know, a couple of years ago, Taylor Swift kind of, I don't know if controversy is the word, but she basically demanded that certain streaming services pay her more for her music.
2: Mm-hmm.
1: Because each stream, they get so much of a fraction of a penny, usually.
2: Right, it's next to nothing.
1: But she championed for getting more money, and people gave her a hard time. They were like, oh, she's just greedy. She wants her money. When in reality, from what I heard, I could be wrong, take it with a grain of salt, she was doing it for the artists that weren't as prominent as her. She knew she had a voice to be able to say, we should be getting paid more so that the people who had less of a voice than her, less of a platform, could also get more money.
2: I just want to say this. When Taylor Swift first came out, she did country she went to pop. And that. And I just had I just could not stand her. The sight of her.
1: The sight of her.
2: Bothered me. And listening to her voice gave me like fingernails on a chalkboard.
1: Yeah.
2: But as I get to know her more and the fact that she's dating one of the Kansas City Chiefs.
1: Oh, your favorite team.
2: Yeah, my favorite team. Honestly, if he sees good in her, maybe I should do some good. But the more I have studied her, pretty sharp gal.
1: Yes, her music is not always my favorite.
2: And that's selfish.
1: I'm very wishy-washy on her, but her as a person, she seems chill, so I respect it. She is, in a way, a bit of an outlaw herself.
2: Exactly.
1: You think so? I thought you were going to say no, she's not one.
2: No, I honestly think, because of what you said earlier, you know, before I thought like she's just trying to find a spot when she went from country to pop.
1: Yeah.
2: Because she felt like it was easier to make it in country than it was in pop. That's why she had stayed away from.
1: She kind of just started off.
2: Yeah.
1: But didn't she start off in Tennessee?
2: I don't know. I think so, maybe.
1: Well,
2: yeah. She is not a country outlaw by any shade of the moon, but
1: no.
2: But at the same token, the spirit is there.
1: You could make an argument that she does her own thing.
2: Exactly.
1: So we respect artists that
2: absolutely
1: do that.
2: I will from now on for sure. And I think she's got a cute smile. So
1: yeah. I'm rooting for her. Why not?
2: Yeah.
1: Okay. So I've got another song for us. We talked a little bit. So let's play a Waylon Jennings song. Good Hearted Woman.
2: Oh, this is my father-in-law played this song. This is my all-time favorite. It's just listen to it. It's a great, the lyrics, everything about it's great.
1: I'm excited.

0: 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More of The Wake-Up Call is coming up. 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

Well, a friend of mine named Steve Goodman wrote that song, and he told me it was the perfect country and western song. I wrote him back a letter and I told him it was not the perfect country and western song because he hadn't said anything at all about mama, or trains, or trucks, or prison, or getting drunk. Well, he sat down and wrote another verse to the song and he sent it to me, and after reading it I realized that my friend had written the perfect country and western song. And I felt obliged to include it on this album. The last verse goes like this here.

0: favorite part line in that is, you don't have to call me darling, darling.
1: Yeah. That's so sweet.
0: Now, if that's not outlaw country, I don't know what is.
1: Did I hear him right? Did he say that his girl was hit by a train?
0: Yeah.
1: Oh, my God.
0: she got run over by a damned old train.
1: It wasn't depressing enough for him to be like, you don't even have to love me for me. Just be with me. But she gets hit by a train?
0: It's the KSJE show. Well, it's a wake-up call.
1: WC. It's a show on KSJ.
0: There you go. Thank you very much. And my partner here, Ren.
1: And my...
0: you can call me what you did last time. That's
1: my
0: fine.
1: Deputy Dave.
0: There you go. Deputy Dave.
1: I like that.
0: Yeah, actually, call me Deputy Dog.
1: Deputy Dog Dave.
0: Yeah, there you go. DDD.
1: DDD.
0: Triple D's. Something I like.
1: Hey, that sounds nice to me.
0: Something a guy could get lost in.
1: There you go.
0: All right, so listen, did I tell you that in the 60s, it was a decade of enormous change? The change was affected. Now, you're going to appreciate this.
1: Yes.
0: The change was reflected in the music of the times, like the Beatles.
1: Yes.
0: Brian Wilson.
1: Mm-hmm.
0: Bob Dylan.
1: Oh, yeah.
0: Rolling Stones, and a whole lot more.
1: Yes.
0: Who followed the Wake cast. The way cast off the traditional role of recording artist.
1: Mm-hmm.
0: They wrote their own material, had creative input in their albums, and refused to conform to what society required of its youth.
1: Woo!
0: One author states that the beatnik movement from the late 1940s to the mid-1960s. Did you know it was that early?
1: Snapping. Mm-hmm. I did know it was that early.
0: Yeah, was a precursor to outlaw country. Participants in both movements emphasized that they fell out of place. They felt out of place in the mainstream society.
1: Oh, makes sense. And they had to go out of the law. They were outlaws, if you will.
0: There you go.
1: And I love that.
0: Outlaw country music is what we're calling this, right?
1: Yeah. We're trying to make the titles more descriptive of the show itself.
0: Now listen, if you have a show idea, we'd love to hear from you. Honestly, we haven't run out of ideas, but if you would like to give us something and we have not used it, even though we might be considering it, but if it has not aired.
1: Yeah, if it's an idea that we've never used before.
0: I'll give you $100.
1: Mm-hmm.
0: Cash money, a Venmo, whatever you want.
1: Yeah.
0: Send it to you. If you've already given us some, because we're getting some more ideas, the guy Joe that gave us the one before recently, he said, I got to come up with some more ideas. Mm-hmm. I said, well, Joe, you're just going to get some bling. That's
1: some
0: all.
1: Some swag.
0: Thing. Yeah, so it's swag.
1: Yeah. Bling is the jewelry.
0: Okay. Sorry. Swag.
1: Yes. We don't want to be promising any bling we can't pay for.
0: There you go. Thank you. Thanks for keeping me online.
1: There you go.
0: And then the Wade, he's got another suggestion too that we're going to use probably later on in the year.
1: Love it.
0: And we have a deal where I'll have to work out a deal with him for sure.
1: Because
0: he did
1: he was
0: bucks.
1: Grandfather clawed in somehow to get another $100. He's the reason why we have made this rule because his ideas are so good. They're so good. We want to use them again.
0: Yeah.
1: But
0: and we want to thank Wade he's out of Biceto. I thought he was around Bayfield, but that's close to Bayfield.
1: Okay. But Colorado area.
0: Yeah, he's around Biceto Lake area. Really pretty country. Mountain country.
1: Very
0: for
1: nice.
0: Sure. Anyway, I'm really enjoying the music. I'm loving
1: too.
0: It so
1: you
0: far.
1: You better enjoy it. You picked the songs, and they're great songs.
0: This is what I cut my teeth on when I first got into radio, for
1: sure.
0: It's
1: the stuff you know.
0: Yeah, it is definitely the stuff I can remember, the stuff I played on a turntable.
1: Very cool. The old-fashioned, where if you played it wrong, it would scratch.
0: Oh, yeah.
1: And you'd hear, "Rrr!" That's exciting.
0: Yeah. And in the start of it, really, you could hear what we call cue burn. Mm-hmm. Because you would run the record up to when the music starts, because you want it to start immediate. You don't want any air space or any dead air.
1: Yeah.
0: So you would run it up to that space and then hold the record hold on to the record while the turntable was spinning underneath it. But you would do that kind of scratch thing that that DJs, that's where they came up with the DJ stuff to scratch that record. But you would take it up there while it was in cue and then pull it back just to the start. And then when it was time, you let go and let it play. So
1: that's fascinating.
0: Those early 45s and albums had that little bit of in them when they started.
1: Oh, that's so cool. I got to listen to some classic radio, radio shows to hear it.
0: Yeah.
1: Well, because they have them on YouTube, and it's where sometimes I find some of the fun liners that we use in the show. But
0: I wish I could get my hands on Tommy Bullock's music collection. He had over, 100,000 albums.
1: Oh, my God.
0: Yeah, I'd love to get my hands on that.
1: It's probably worth millions.
0: Oh, I'm sure.
1: Well, okay, so this next song is by Kris Kristofferson, who, like I said, I did not realize was one of the Outlaws. And he wrote and recorded this song before Janis Joplin.
0: Yeah.
1: Played. Okay, got it. I just wanted to know that before I started.
0: Yeah, he is definitely the writer of the song.
1: And, but I didn't know if he wrote it and then gave it to her and then re-recorded it later.
0: I think she picked, I don't know. Irregardless, this is the original version of the song.
1: This is how it was intended.
0: That he wrote.
1: Yeah, and that she kind of did her own play on it. She kind of
0: turned it into a blues pop thing.
1: Very cool. Oh, yeah. I'm excited. Let's get to it.
2: It's a country song. Yeah. Okay. Where 1, 2, 3, 4. 1, 2, 3, 4. Busted flat in Baton Rouge. Heading for the trains, feeling nearly faded as my jeans. Bobby thumbed a diesel down just before it rained.

0: We're right in the middle of a pair of tunes, that is, on KSJE.
1: Well, I guess it was back in 63 when eating my cooking got the better of me, so I asked this little girl I was going with to be my wife. Well, she said she would, so I said I do. But I'd have said I wouldn't if I'd have just knew how saying I do was gonna screw up all of my life. Well, the first few years weren't all that bad. I'll never forget the good times we had, cause I'm reminded every month when I send her the child support. Well, it wasn't too long till the lust all died, and I'll admit I wasn't too surprised the day I come home and found my suitcase sitting out on the porch. Well, I'm trying to get in, she changed the lock. Then I found this note taped on the mailbox that said, "Goodbye, Turkey, my attorney will be in touch." So I decided right then and there, I was gonna do what's right, give her fair share. But brother,

funny, but it hurts too much to laugh. She got the gold mine, I got the shine. You ain't heard nothing yet. Why, they give her the color television set. Then they give her the house, the kids, and both of the car. See? Well, then they start talking about child support, alimony, and the cost of the court. Didn't take me long to figure out how far in the toilet I was. I'm telling you, they have made a mistake.

0: it all sounds fun, but it hurts too much to bear. She got gold mine, I got the share. Hey, kid, I got the share. But I don't have to worry about toting the billfold anymore. I let my wife told it. I'm gonna be carrying food stamps. You get it, Judge? I'm gonna be different. That's not funny, huh? Contempt of court.
1: I wish I could say I relate to that, but I've been very fortunate in my divorces that I haven't. But yeah, I know I have friends that have had that happen for sure.
2: Yeah, I'll be honest. I guess I have a bit of my mind's in the gutter. Because when she's got the gold mine, I got the shaft. I thought it was going to be about something else. But I see now it's a divorce. It's a divorce. That's my fault.
1: Boy, you did go right to the gutter.
2: I assumed.
1: You've been hanging around me too long.
2: I know, David. You poisoned my mind.
1: Oh, that just made me go,
3: Things that make you go,
4: Here's David with things that make you go, Lay your money back.
2: Sorry. Or your money back. Lay it on us, Dave.
1: All right. There's some silly constitutional amendments that never happened. Did you know that?
2: No.
1: Yes. The U.S. Constitutional Amendment was proposed in 1893, suggesting that the country be renamed the United States of Earth.
2: What?
1: There was another failed amendment in a few years prior that wanted to abolish the presidency and install a Roman style tyrannate. As in the United States.
2: Tyrant?
1: Tyrant. Well, it's tyrant, not really tyrant, but tyumvirate.
2: Oh, something Roman.
1: There you go. As the United States needed any more comparison to the doomed Roman Empire.
2: Oh, my God. Don't remind me.
1: The United States of Earth.
2: I love that, though. I'm going to be thinking of that. I mean, there's part of me that understands where they were going with that, but there are other countries that are almost like, you know, united provinces, united areas.
1: Right,
2: so
1: right,
2: to
1: right.
2: say that we are the only United States of Earth just feels inaccurate.
1: Yeah.
2: Because we live on the American continent.
1: Right.
2: North American continent, so we're the United States of America. That's why, though, that I tend to like to call the United States the United States. Because if we just call it America, that's technically not true. Because technically, we're in North America, but so is Canada and Mexico.
1: And there's South America.
2: And there's South America. Technically, anybody on one of those continents could be considered American.
1: Right.
2: Yeah, so, I don't know.
1: Good point.
2: That's why I like to call it the United States.
1: Well, if it was the United States of Earth, then instead of USA, it would be USE, which would be use.
2: Yeah, I don't like that.
1: I don't think so either.
2: I like USA.
1: Listen, InterWest Concepts, all lowercase, all one word, InterWestConcepts.com. Give us a call. Drop us a line. We'd love to hear from you for sure. I'm in the process of remodeling the webpage. Mm-hmm. And so we'll have the, what do we call it? Swag. There'll be swag on there that you can order and the stuff that you could actually win by sending suggestions and that kind of stuff. But you can send your suggestions there. You can catch up on all our past shows. Mm-hmm. And Mills Mumblings is coming back out. And I have a whole new series that I want to do that I'll talk with you off mic about.
2: That one's going to be fun.
1: Mills Mumblings. Yeah.
2: That's going to be hard hitting. I'm
1: it's a little different.
2: That.
1: Yeah, it's a little different. It's not going to be political per se, but it'll be. I'm not going to say we're going to have fun with it. It's going to be more the serious side of me.
2: How do we describe it? It won't be a political show, but politics, I imagine,
1: could be involved,
2: will be
1: yes.
2: discussed.
1: Exactly.
2: But then I think it's important to say, too, that we don't see ourselves as like political commentators.
1: No,
2: we don't want people to listen and go, oh, I have to listen to everything and agree with everything they say because they're experts. No, we know we're not experts. We just want to give you our point of view so that you can come up with your own point
1: of view. Exactly. That's
2: there
1: what
2: you go. I'm excited for the show.
1: Yeah, it's just kind of it's a non-musical show. Just just we're gonna just turn the mics on and just have some of the conversations that Ren and I have off mic are pretty in depth and really hard hitting in my opinion.

0: Hats and that kind of stuff. Yes, indeed.
1: Yeah.
0: All right, this is KSJE, and we are WC the Week. Wake up call.
1: And, that was actually kind of nice. Yeah. You should clip that. It is time for the Zen of Ren.
0: Is it already over?
1: It is already that time.
2: Oh, new intro!
1: I'm excited to play it for y'all.
3: We all have a certain amount of Zen. Ren has it oozing out her fingers and toes. And as the show winds down, here is the Zen of Ren.
1: When a man is denied the right to live the life he believes in, he has no choice but to become an outlaw. Nelson Mandela.
0: Oh, that's fantastic. And I love Mandela. He was a very smart man.
1: Yeah, absolutely.
0: Persecuted wrongly, I think, but mm-hmm. just absolutely, yeah.
1: Created, well, I mean, there's the Mandela effect, but that's a whole other conversation. Have you ever heard of the Mandela effect?
0: I have not, but now that sounds like a Mills mumbling in making.
1: There we go. We could have a whole show about that. It's fascinating.
0: Oh, fantastic.
1: Okay.
0: That's been fun today, Ren. I really enjoyed it. I love the music. Thanks for humoring me.
1: Oh, I loved it. Thank you for the history lesson. I think I know a lot more, not only about country music, but the music. The artists in general.
0: Yeah.
1: What is it? The music industry. I couldn't think of the word industry.
0: There you go.
1: Yeah. Okay. I got one more song for us. It's Merle Haggard, and it is, I think I'll just stay here and drink.
0: Oh, I love you, Rand. We'll see you next week.
1: Love you, buddy. Have a good one.
4: Could be holding you tonight. Could quit doing wrong, start doing right. You don't care about what I think. I think I'll just stay here and drink.

0: Well, shoot. Over already? No need to panic, Ren. And David will be back next week. Same WUC time, same WUC station. All right, I got to say all rights reserved. 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And until next time.
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2: I got a dusty old pile of vinyl records sitting on my floor. I've played each one of them over and over a dozen times more. All I've got is a beat up chair, a mattress, a fork, another to spare, and that dusty old pile of records on my floor.
3: Hi, welcome to Turntable Taxi. I'm your host, Carl Freuden. This week's episode is Beatles Interpreters and Beatles Covers. We're going to open the show up with the earliest cover of a Beatles tune I can find. It's guitar folk whiz Davy Graham from Great Britain doing I'm Looking Through You from 1966.

I hope you're enjoying these Beatles covers here on Turntable Taxi. In the first half, it's pop, rock, and country. In the second half, we're going to get into jazz covers of the Beatles. Joe Cocker covered the Beatles on several different records. Here he is doing She Came In Through the Bathroom Window.

Here's some background information on the next Beatles cover artist. It's Earl Scruggs. He was an American musician noted for popularizing a three-fingered banjo picking style, now called Scruggs style, which is a defining characteristic of bluegrass music. His three-fingered style of playing was radically different from the traditional way of playing the five-string banjo. This new style of playing became popular and elevated the banjo from its previous role as a background rhythm instrument to a featured solo status. He popularized the instrument across several genres of music. And here he is, covering the Beatles from 1970, playing Hey Jude, Something, and With a Little Help from My Friends.

In 1972, Jay Ferguson recorded the Beatles' I'm Down. Jay Ferguson had started out as the lead singer of the band Spirit. And if you want to look up some fascinating rock and roll history slash lawsuit, look up Spirit versus Led Zeppelin. It's a great story.

0: hope you're enjoying this Beatles covers and interpretations edition of Turntable Taxi. We're going to take a short break for station identification, then come back with the jazz half of the show. There's some really interesting stuff coming up. Stick around. Turntable Taxi is produced in cooperation with KSJE, San Juan College, Farmington, New Mexico, the information and cultural beacon of the Four Corners.
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0: Welcome back to the Beatles Covers and Interpretations edition of Turntable Taxi. We move down to the jazz half of the show, and there's some interesting stuff here. In 1970, Bud Shank recorded Let It Be. Here's a little bit about Bud Shank. He was an American alto saxophonist and flautist. He rose to prominence in the early 1950s, playing lead alto and flute in Stan Kenton's Innovations in Modern Music Orchestra, and throughout the decade worked in various small jazz combos. He spent the 1960s as a first-call studio musician in Hollywood. In the 1970s and the 1980s, he performed regularly with the LA Four. Shank ultimately abandoned the flute to focus exclusively on playing jazz on the alto saxophone. He also recorded on the tenor and baritone sax. His most famous recording is probably the version of Harlem Nocturne in Mickey Spillane's Mike Hammer. He is also well known for the alto flute solo on the song California Dreamin' by the Mamas and Papas.

Vince Guaraldi was a jazz pianist who really hit the big time when he was called on to write the music for the Charlie Brown Christmas and Halloween specials. Here he is covering the Beatles, doing I'm a Loser on a 45 RPM.

Ramsey Lewis is an American jazz composer, pianist, and radio personality. He's recorded over 80 albums and has received 5 gold records and 3 Grammy Awards so far in his career. Here he is covering 2 Beatles tunes, Hard Day's Night, and then I Love Her. And we're going to get into And I Love Her a little deeper.

I had a hard time whittling down which Beatles cover tunes and interpretations to use in this show. There's so much. I finally landed on two more versions of And I Love Her, sort of, to finish out the show. First up, it's jazz and pop great Nancy Wilson doing And I Love Him, followed by Latin superstar Xavier Cugat doing And I Love Her instrumentally.

0: And that wraps up this Beatles Covers and Interpretations edition of Turntable Taxi. Tune in again next week at the same time for the next episode of Turntable Taxi. I'm your host, Carl Freuden. Turntable Taxi is produced in cooperation with KSJE, San Juan College, Farmington, New Mexico, the information and cultural beacon of the Four Corners.
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From the studios of All Classical Radio in Portland, Oregon, this is The Score, now celebrating 20 years of music in the movies. I'm Edmund Stone. As we celebrate 20 years of storytelling and film music on The Score, we'll take a look and a listen to some of the films that I think are must-see cinema. Whether they are among your favorites or new to you, they showcase extraordinary film techniques, stories, and talents in the panoply of movies. From Casablanca to Titanic, Dr. Strangelove to The Graduate, these works of cinema have defined eras and cultures and have stood the test of time. Movies are more than entertainment. They are heritage and history, a shared cultural experience that define the times in which they were created and inspire new generations of filmmakers. Even if you prefer a specific genre, stepping outside of your comfort zone can open up a whole new world of ideas and experiences. While not the first film to be made in color, 1939's The Wizard of Oz is certainly one of the most beloved. It incorporated groundbreaking special effects to bring the magical world of L. Frank Baum's Oz to life and showcased the use of glorious Technicolor, which changed audience expectations forever. While the world of Oz may be wonderful, creating the film was anything but. Despite its notoriously difficult filming conditions, the movie runs the spectrum from fun to frightening. The music and acting are superb, and the themes of friendship and finding what is truly important to you still resonate more than three quarters of a century later. The score by Harold Arlen and Herbert Stothart remains a classic. Let's hear some of that now.

0: music by Harold Arlen and Herbert Stothart from 1939's legendary film The Wizard of Oz. Even if you have seen this film before, it was an annual television special for decades. It is a cinematic gem, one that combined a beloved novel with then-cutting-edge special effects, and still delights and inspires today.
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0: Iconic is a word that is often battered around somewhat recklessly. But when something comes to define the word iconic, there is a gravitas to it that beckons us to look a little deeper. That's the case with 2001: A Space Odyssey from 1968. The storyline of the Stanley Kubrick film traverses space and time. The profound philosophical themes of human evolution, our place in the universe, and our interactions with artificial intelligence are even more timely today than when it debuted in the late 60s. The score used a compilation of classical pieces, including this one, Also Sprach Zarathustra by Richard Strauss,

Also Sprach Zarathustra, or main title from 2001, A Space Odyssey, a groundbreaking film from 1968. The movie seamlessly blended ancient history with near future and asks viewers to consider our place in the universe. Westerns glorified the American expansion and were eagerly consumed by a movie-going public that wanted clearly defined good guys and bad guys. In 1948, director John Huston took that cliché in a new direction with The Treasure of the Sierra Madre. The immensely popular Humphrey Bogart wanted a role that would take him in a new direction, too. His portrayal of drifter-turned-prospector Fred C. Dobbs is a study in treachery and greed, and he captures the sense of desperation with the smallest of gestures and movements of the eye. The cinematography is gritty and realistic. The film was one of the first major American movies shot primarily on location, and used deep focus and high-contrast lighting to emphasize the harsh landscape and the psychological descent of the characters. Max Steiner created a score with powerful motifs that paint a sonic landscape of mountains, bandits, gold, greed, and adventure.

That was Max Steiner's Suite from The Treasure of the Sierra Madre, a 1948 film that broke stereotypes of the Western, with some of the most memorable performances of the genre. The 1941 landmark film Citizen Kane is a cinematic masterpiece. Auteur Orson Welles was given free rein to craft any movie he wished. Along with brilliantly gifted writer Herman Mankiewicz, Welles created a movie that many consider to be cinematically perfect. Welles revolutionized filmmaking with technical innovations such as deep focus cinematography and inventive lighting. The story of Kane is told through the eyes of his acquaintances, family, and rivals in a fascinating series of flashbacks that changed cinema. Composer Bernard Herrmann wrote his first major film score for Citizen Kane. Innovative and moody, it is filled with leitmotifs that enriched the storytelling.

That was music from Citizen Kane, composed by Bernard Herrmann in 1941. The film has endured for more than 80 years as one of the most revered to ever come out of Hollywood. With today's technology, you can take the time to replay scenes that were, when first released, critical to the brilliance of the filmmaking. And now you can see them in as much detail as many times as you wish. The character of Kane drew inspiration from real-life yellow journalism tycoon William Randolph Hearst. Hearst retaliated by crafting a smear campaign on the film in an attempt to destroy it. But you cannot suppress an artist. They must create. The film reminds us that art will endure. I'm Edmund Stone, creator, host, and producer of The Score. Today we are exploring must-see cinema with some of the greatest film classics of all time. Earlier, we had taken a look at how the traditional Western was changed forever with the use of on-location filming and psychological twists. The love of Westerns spread throughout the world, and in 1966, the Spaghetti Western was nearly single-handedly crafted by master filmmaker Sergio Leone. Leone joined artistic forces with one of the greatest musical talents of the era, Ennio Morricone, crafting the epic film The Good, the Bad, and the Ugly. Although inspired by tales of the American West, these movies were made by risk-taking European directors working with much smaller budgets, and the movement became defined by a gutsy spirit of innovation. Leone used groundbreaking storytelling techniques which have been used, taught, and stolen, and even parodied so many times, it is hard to remember just how original it was. Let's hear some of the maestro's brilliant score now.

That was The Ecstasy of Gold, from The Good, the Bad and the Ugly, the 1966 masterpiece of the spaghetti western. Ennio Morricone composed a highly original score driven by limited budget and unlimited talent. The movie had a huge impact on cinema and popular culture, and to this day is my personal favourite film. Classic movies often define the times in which they are made and reflect them back to viewers in thought-provoking ways. The 1960s were a turbulent time for much of the world. The Cold War was an ideological and geopolitical struggle for global influence. It fostered a time of uncertainty and a tremendous fear of the bomb in the American people. This is the setting for the 1964 dark comedy Dr. Strangelove, or How I Learned to Stop Worrying and Love the Bomb. The film is a brilliant satire, featuring an unhinged US Air Force general who orders a first strike nuclear attack on the Soviet Union, and the mad scramble to prevent the bombing which would start a nuclear war. At the time of its release, it was very prescient, just following the Cuban Missile Crisis. Peter Sellers' outstanding portrayal of four different characters remains one of the best in cinema. Composer Laurie Johnson wrote a score that captured the frenetic energy of the film and of the times.

Music from Dr. Strangelove, or How I Learned to Stop Worrying and Love the Bomb. Made in 1964 during the Cold War, the film is often considered one of the best comedies ever made, as well as one of the greatest movies of all time. The dark satire of the movie is utterly relevant today. Some films make a permanent imprint on Hollywood and moviegoers. The phenomenon of The Matrix is one of them. Written and directed by Lana and Lily Wachowski, also known as the Wachowski brothers, the series is one of the most financially successful and definitely one of the most mind-bending in cinematic history. The Wachowskis turned to Don Davis to create music for their futuristic world.

main title and Trinity Infinity from The Matrix, composed in 1999 by Don Davis and directed by Lana and Lily Wachowski. The first Matrix film in the series won 4 Oscars and spun off 3 more sequels. And trench coats and dark glasses became the fashion statement of the time. Reimagining real events is a Hollywood specialty, but rarely has it been done so well as in the 1997 phenomenon Titanic. The film made Hollywood history as only one of 3 movies ever to receive 11 Oscars. It combined a fictional love story with a fascinating real-life disaster, and audiences could not look away. The groundbreaking special effects set new standards for the industry, and the film swept away a generation. Composer James Horner earned an Academy Award for Best Music. Let's hear some of that now.

some of the Oscar-winning music by James Horner from the 1997 epic retelling of The Sinking of the Titanic. The love story was fictional, but the film captured many of the technical aspects of the disaster, and the cinematography is gripping in its realism. It ushered in the modern era of high-tech production, where realistic CGI digital compositing was seamlessly integrated with traditional craftsmanship. I'm Edmund Stone. Still to come, more films that changed the industry and became part of the fabric of our culture. Join me as we take a look and a listen to movies as diverse as Jaws, It's a Wonderful Life, Forrest Gump, and more. I hope you're enjoying The Classics, the first of a five-part special series I call Must See Cinema. 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I'd love to hear from you. 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

The 1967 film The Graduate became the movie of the times as the Eisenhower era gave way to Woodstock. The Graduate revolutionized Hollywood decision-making, changing which movies got made, how they were cast, and the audiences that they were marketed to. Director Steven Soderbergh said the movie was the seminal event in the defining of motion picture leading men. The film cast against type, with Anne Bancroft as Mrs. Robinson, and a very youthful 29-year-old Dustin Hoffman as the titular character. The character of Mrs. Robinson had few predecessors, but a legion of successors. The story about a young man unsure of his life, who has an affair with the mother of the girl he actually loves, was shocking for the time. But the uncertainty of the times, the sweeping changes of the times, resonated with younger audiences. The score consisted of pop songs by Simon and Garfunkel. They had signed on to write three pieces for the film, but were too busy to deliver. The editing team inserted Sounds of Silence and Scarborough Fair as placeholders, and left them there. The one new song, Mrs. Robinson, became the number one hit in June of 1968.

That was Paul Simon and Art Garfunkel performing Mrs. Robinson from The Graduate in 1967. Prior to this landmark film, studios believed that every film should appeal to everyone. This story changed that. While The Graduate initially met with mixed reviews, it filled theaters for nearly 2 years. The movie and its music cemented themselves in the psyche of America. To understand why, all you need to do is watch the film. Here's to you, Mrs. Robinson. Monster movies have been around since the beginning of the entertainment industry. In 1975, terror took on a different look. It was not something fantastical, but something so ancient, so ruthlessly efficient, that it made a whole generation shudder. That film was Jaws. Based on the bestseller by Peter Benchley, the movie is one of the few that is much more frightening than the book. The dark menace of the great white shark feasting on vacationers detoured people from beaches the same way that Psycho made people avoid taking showers. The film gave rise to a franchise with increasingly bigger budgets and special effects and teeth. John Williams wrote the score that begins with two notes, yet ignites a relentless fear.

That was John Williams conducting his main title and first victim from 1975's Jaws. Jaws is arguably one of the most important American films for establishing the modern, high-profit Hollywood industry. It created the summer blockbuster model and pioneered wide-release distribution, opening in hundreds of theaters simultaneously. Its heavy marketing redefined how movies were marketed. The great white shark wasn't the only thing consuming a summer feast. Audiences gobbled up more than 240 million tickets worldwide. As they say, now it's time for something completely different. A holiday movie. Most Christmas films are, at the very least, formulaic and lightweight as a snowflake. But It's a Wonderful Life from 1946 is considered an essential, timeless classic and still brings joy to viewers each holiday season. It highlights the impact of an ordinary life, showcasing that community, selflessness, and perseverance give life meaning. Its enduring message that every person matters is a celebration of the power of human connection. Yet the film was, at first, a commercial failure, and critical reception scoffed at its excessive sentimentality. Composer Dmitry Tiomkin, who had worked with director Frank Capra in a dozen prior movies, fell into a dispute with Capra, who he felt edited out much of his score. Despite all that, the film has aged remarkably well, and in 2006 was ranked the number one most inspirational movie of all time by the American Film Institute. It won 3 Oscar nominations and a Special Achievement Award in Special Effects. Let's hear the finale from It's a Wonderful Life, composed and conducted here by Dmitry Tiomkin.

That was the finale from 1946's It's a Wonderful Life, composed and conducted by Dmitri Tiomkin. The film is an annual favourite around the holidays and has become a part of many families' Christmas celebrations. It's not just a holiday film, it's a story of how character and kindness really can have a positive butterfly effect on everything and everyone. And that bears seeing over and over again. I'm Edmund Stone, creator, host and producer of The Score. Today, we are celebrating 20 years of The Score with the first of a five-part series on films you should see at least once in your life. Another feel-good movie that has made this list of must-see cinema is Forrest Gump from 1994. The utterly charming, always moving story of an underdog who overcame every obstacle while keeping his heart and soul pure was nominated for 13 Oscars and won 6, including Best Picture, Best Director, Best Writing, Best Visual Effects, and Best Actor in a Leading Role for Tom Hanks. The Score was replete with pop songs of the era, and Alan Silvestri received an Academy Award nomination for Best Original Score.

0: That was The Forrest Gump Suite from 1994's Forrest Gump. The movie is a delightful story of being in the right place at the right time, or the wrong place at the right time. Its pioneering use of digital technology to place Tom Hanks's character of Forrest Gump into archival footage alongside real historical figures gave a unique perspective on American history. Its groundbreaking techniques, like digital crowd manipulation and limb removal, used CGI for emotional storytelling, not just science fiction. More importantly, I think, it is a movie that is both uplifting and deeply moving, and one of the best films of all time. High on many top honors lists of movies is Casablanca from 1942. The story of a love triangle set against the backdrop of war is timeless. The film seamlessly blends film noir, melodrama, and romance. The script is witty and so filled with quotable lines that it has left an indelible stamp on popular culture. The precision of the black-and-white film format is as much a part of the film as are the cast, creating mood, painting characters, and ratcheting up the tension. Although the film was almost entirely filmed on sets or backlots, the lighting and the music convey the mystery and danger of the town of Casablanca perfectly. Max Steiner's outstanding score remains a favorite. Let's hear some of that music along with dialogue from the film.
1: You must remember this. A kiss is just a kiss.

0: Cuba.
1: You have any idea what you'd have to look forward to if you stayed here? 9 chances out of 10, we'd both wind up at a concentration camp. Isn't that true, Louis?
2: I'm afraid, Major Strauss, I would insist.
3: You're saying this only to make me go.
1: I'm saying it because it's true. Inside of us, we both know you belong with Victor. You're part of his work, the thing that keeps him going. If that plane leaves the ground and you're not with him, you'll regret it. Maybe not today, maybe not tomorrow, but soon and for the rest of your life.
3: But what about us?
1: We'll always have Paris. We didn't have, we lost it.

0: ready, Ilsa?
1: Yes, I'm ready. Goodbye, Rick. God bless you.
2: Gotta hurry, you'll miss that plane.
3: It might be a good idea for you to disappear from Casablanca for a while. There's a free French garrison over at Brazzaville. I could be induced to arrange a passage.
2: My letter of transit? I could use a trip. But it doesn't make any difference about our bet. You still owe me 10,000 francs.
3: And that 10,000 francs should pay our expenses.
2: Our expenses? Louis, I think this is the beginning of a beautiful friendship.

0: music by Max Steiner, accompanied by dialogue from Humphrey Bogart, Ingrid Bergman, Claude Rains, and Paul Henreid, from the classic film 1942's Casablanca, one of the greatest must-see movies of all time. What makes a film must-see cinema? As with any film, it's a matter of preference. But there are, indeed, movies that stand out among the many thousands available for viewing across a multitude of platforms. Movies that have stood the test of time and have so much to offer us as viewers. The films we have looked at today are a sampling of some of the reasons they make such great entertainment. Stories, cinematic techniques, innovations, and, of course, the music. I hope you will join me in the next episode of this special series, Must-See Cinema, Groundbreakers and Industry Changers, as we celebrate 20 years of the score. The Score is a production of All Classical Radio in Portland, Oregon. 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The Score's executive producer is Fred Child. Production assistance is provided by Warren Black, Dylan Bodnarik, and Todd Dolanik. For more information about our show, visit us at thescore.org. And don't forget to follow us on your favorite social media. I'm your producer and host, Edmund Stone. Let's do this again soon.
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3: Welcome to Davies Symphony Hall for another broadcast concert by the San Francisco Symphony. I'm Rick Malone, and tonight guest conductor Elim Chan leads the orchestra in an all Tchaikovsky program featuring scenes from one of the world's most popular ballets, which almost didn't make it past its first performance, and the composer's enigmatic final statement. Swan Lake was not Tchaikovsky's first work for the stage, but it was his first ballet, and its premiere in 1877 was not exactly an auspicious beginning. It was, in actuality, a colossal flop, although Tchaikovsky's music got better notices than the rest of the production, which by all accounts was one of the worst ever presented by the Bolshoi Theater. Over the next few years, there were several more productions, each one using less and less of the original music,

and none of them terribly successful, until 1895, when the Mariinsky Theater in St. Petersburg revived it. It was finally a huge triumph, and ever since, it has been one of the world's favorite ballets. The suite of music from Swan Lake that you're about to hear was put together by conductor Aleem Chan herself, with an eye, or ear, more to musical considerations than those of the somewhat confusing plot, which, by the way, was one of the reasons the original production was a failure. You'll hear four scenes. First, the prelude to Act II, which introduces the famous Swan theme, followed by the waltz at the Royal Ball from Act I. The dance of the Little Swans from Act II leads into the love scene for the principals Odette and Siegfried, and the suite concludes with the ballet's own final scene in which Odette and Siegfried either live happily ever after or die together to immortalize their love, depending on which version of the story is in play. Aleem Chan served as principal conductor of the Antwerp Symphony between 2019 and 2024, and as principal guest conductor of the Royal Scottish National Orchestra between 2018 and 2023. She made her San Francisco Symphony debut in January of 2023, and now you hear the applause as she takes the stage here at Davies Symphony Hall to lead the San Francisco Symphony in four scenes from Tchaikovsky's ballet, Swan Lake.

0: You've just heard four scenes from Tchaikovsky's ballet, Swan Lake. The San Francisco Symphony was led by guest conductor Elim Chan. And Elim Chan offering solo bows for principal oboe Eugene Izotov, principal trumpet Mark Inoue, principal cello Renu Udaikis, associate concertmaster Wyatt Underhill, and principal harp Catherine Siochi. Elim Chan was born in Hong Kong and studied at Smith College and the University of Michigan. In 2014, she became the first female winner of the Donatella Flick conducting competition, which allowed her to spend a season as assistant conductor at the London Symphony, where she worked closely with Valery Gergiev. In 2016, Ms. Chan joined the Dudamel Fellowship Program of the Los Angeles Philharmonic, and she's also grateful for the longtime mentorship of Bernard Haitink. Elim Chan had some notable debuts in the last few seasons, including the BBC Proms with the BBC Symphony Orchestra in 2023, returning for the first night of the Proms in 2024. She also joined the Los Angeles Philharmonic for the opening of the Hollywood Bowl's classical summer season and the Royal Scottish National Orchestra at the Edinburgh International Festival. She made her debuts with the Salzburg Mozarteum Orchestra for the opening of the Salzburg Festival and with the Potsdam Chamber Academy for the opening of Beethoven Fest Bonn. I'll be back in a moment with the second half of this concert by Elim Chan and the San Francisco Symphony, Tchaikovsky's final completed work, and its enigmatic story. Recordings of Michael Tilson Thomas and the San Francisco Symphony are available on the orchestra's Grammy Award-winning in-house label, SFS Media, from their complete Mahler recording cycle set, including a 17-disc collection with bonus tracks, to an ongoing exploration of the music of Beethoven, from American Mavericks to West Side Story. You can find more information at sfsymphony.org/store. The San Francisco Symphony's Keeping Score series is available on Blu-ray and DVD for an in-depth exploration of some of the greatest pieces of music ever written. Beethoven's Eroica, Berlioz's Symphonie Fantastique, Ives' Holidays Symphony, Stravinsky's The Rite of Spring, and more. 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
0: Welcome back to Davies Symphony Hall for the second half of this broadcast concert by the San Francisco Symphony with guest conductor Elim Chan. I'm Rick Malone. Before the premiere of Tchaikovsky's Pathetic Symphony in 1893, Tchaikovsky had already written to his favorite nephew Vladimir that it would have a program, quote, but a program of a kind that would remain an enigma to all, let them guess, end quote. He had written to another friend that the symphony was, quote, the best thing I ever composed or ever shall compose, end quote. But when he conducted the first performance, it did not go well, in part because the orchestra wasn't convinced by the piece. Tchaikovsky, who was already depressed, died 9 days later under mysterious circumstances that are still debated today. Was it an accident or suicide? Tchaikovsky had asked his brother Modest to name the piece, and Modest suggested Pathétique, which sounds like the English pathetic, but in Russian, Pathetichesky, it has more of a meaning of passionate or emotional, with overtones of suffering. Given the title, the quotation of an Orthodox hymn for the departed in the opening movement, the unusual, long, and somber finale, and the events surrounding his death, audiences in Tchaikovsky's time assumed that he had planned this as his final statement. Even after fragments of a seventh symphony were discovered, the mystery of the Pathétique's program and its relation to Tchaikovsky's untimely death, if any, remain unsolved. Once again, here is guest conductor Elim Chan She'll lead the San Francisco Symphony in the Symphony No. 6, The Pathétique by Tchaikovsky.

Piotr Tchaikovsky's final statement, his Symphony No. 6, the Pathétique. Guest conductor Alim Chan led the San Francisco Symphony. And Alim Chan now offers a solo bow for principal clarinet Carrie Bell. Even given the lukewarm reception Tchaikovsky's Pathétique Symphony received at its premiere, a second performance had already been scheduled when the composer's sudden death was announced. The hall was shrouded in black, there was a huge bust of Tchaikovsky on stage, and the performance was a triumph. It solidified the symphony's place as one of the most powerful ever written, and it was on the program of the very first concert of the San Francisco Symphony on December 8, 1911. Recorded live at Davies Symphony Hall in February 2010, Herbert Blumstedt leads the San Francisco Symphony in the Symphony No. 36, the Linz Symphony by Mozart.

That was Mozart's Symphony No. 36, the Linz Symphony. Herbert Blumstedt led the San Francisco Symphony, recorded live at Davies Symphony Hall in February 2010. You've been listening to a broadcast concert of the San Francisco Symphony from Davies Symphony Hall, an all Tchaikovsky program featuring scenes from his ballet Swan Lake and his Symphony No. 6, the Pathétique. The symphony was led by guest conductor Elian Chan. These broadcast concerts are produced by the San Francisco Symphony, and music director Esa Pekka

0: 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Beethoven's Eroica, Berlioz's Symphonie Fantastique, Ives' Holidays Symphony, Stravinsky's The Rite of Spring, and more. 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

Venezuelan composer Teresa Carreño. The pianist was Clara Rodriguez, and this is Fiesta. I am composer Elvio Barilari, and today we have a special fiesta for you featuring the music of this amazing and very important and very significant pianist and composer and teacher and music pioneer, the Venezuelan Teresa Carreño. Let's listen now to one of her compositions that is one of my favorites, the Ballade Opus 15. Very romantic, is typical of the post-romantic, post-Chopin type of piano music.

We just heard the gorgeous ballad Opus 15 by Venezuelan composer Teresa Carreño. At that time she was living in France around the 1880s. I want to share with you one of her more famous compositions. It's called Un rêve en mer, that means A Dream at Sea, Opus 28. We just heard the Opus 15. We are going to listen now to the Opus 28, which is a more mature composer, and already with some influence that is not just romantic, but also post-romantic, absorbing what was happening at the time in the last decades of the 19th century.

That was a beautiful A Dream at Sea, Un Rêve en Mer, Opus 28, by the Venezuelan composer Teresa Carreño, as recorded by Clara Rodriguez. This is Fiesta. I am composer Elvio Barilari, and today we are revisiting the piano music of Teresa Carreño. Let's listen to one piece that is in a different vein. In this piece, she is mixing or blending together the romantic and post-romantic European language, but with the example of Grieg and other nationalistic European composers, she started bringing into the music melodies and rhythms and memories of her own country, Venezuela. Again, the title, it was written in French. She was living in Paris mostly. Souvenir de mon pays, Opus 10, which is Memories of My Country. We are going to switch pianists here, and we are going to listen to another great female pianist, Alexandra Oehler, playing this early nationalistic piece from a female Venezuelan composer, Teresa Carreño, Memories of My Country, Opus 10.

That was Memories of My Country, Opus 10, by Venezuelan composer Teresa Carreño. This piece was composed at the end of the 19th century, beginning of the 20th century, and you can feel already that she's evolving from romantic and post-romantic into a nationalistic language. I am Elvio Barilari. In the second part of the program, we are going to listen to more very interesting music by this fascinating character that was the Venezuelan composer Teresa Carreño. Esto es Fiesta, volvemos en unos instantes. Bienvenidos nuevamente a Fiesta. I am composer Elvio Barilari. Today, with the great pleasure of revisiting the music and the life and the accomplishments of this amazing 19th century Venezuelan composer, Teresa Carreño, let's start this second part of the program with a short piece of post-romantic character, the title again in French, Une Larme. That means a tear. Also very romantic in the title, very evocative. It's an early piece, very much under the influence of Chopin, Opus 5. She was like 21 when she composed this piece. Alexandra Oehler is the pianist.

We just heard A Tear, Opus 5. This is Fiesta. I am composer Elvio Barilari, and today we have a special fiesta for you, featuring the music of pianist and composer and teacher and music pioneer, the Venezuelan Teresa Carreño. I would like to play the elegy number 6, which is called Plainte au bord d'une tombe, that means crying next to a grave, funeral music, very passionate and very post-romantic, very virtuosistic and with an amazing technique. And as a composer, she knew very well how to use all these flashy devices of technical devices of the romantic piano in a musical way. It bears the number Opus 22, and again, our pianist is Alexandra Oehler.

We just heard another of my favorite compositions by Venezuelan composer Teresa Carreño, a composition from the late 1880s. The title was Elegie numéro 6, Plainte au bord d'une tombe, that means Elegy number 6, crying next to a grave. And you can imagine that was the Père Lachaise or some cemetery like that for famous people in Paris, probably. And Alexandra Oehler was the pianist. We are going to end this visit to the music of Teresa Carreño by playing two pieces of bravura.

0: too. I hope you enjoy this show. I hope you appreciate the magnitude of the talent and the charisma and the impact that this talented, entrepreneurial, adventurous female composer coming from Venezuela and leaving to us this gorgeous music. To stream free episodes of Fiesta, please go to our website, wfnt.com/fiesta, and also don't forget to like us on Facebook. Muchas gracias to our producer, Daniel Goldberg. Muchas gracias to Julia Miller at Delmar Record. Y por supuesto, muchas gracias to our main sponsor, Joy Saxon. Y por supuesto, muchas gracias para todos ustedes por escuchar Fiesta. Estamos en la cadena radial de WFMT. Hola, I am composer Elvio Barilari, your host for Fiesta. 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Teresa Carreño was a Venezuelan woman from the 19th century, exceptional pianist, composer, and she was nicknamed the Valkyrie of the Piano. Next on Fiesta.
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4: This is Henry Fogel welcoming you to another edition of Collector's Quarter. Today's program features music by the Ukraine-born Thomas de Hartmann. Thomas de Hartmann was born in 1884. He died in 1956. And only now is his music beginning to be rediscovered. We're going to begin the program with a violin concerto that has found a champion in one of the most famous violinists of today, Joshua Bell. I want to quote a few words from the note that Joshua Bell adds to the recording. I received the score for the de Hartmann Violin Concerto several years ago from Ephraim Mardard, who has made it his mission to bring de Hartmann's music to today's audience. As I started exploring the concerto, I was immediately struck by the depth of emotion it conveys, and I was astonished that such a powerful work could have escaped me and most classical music listeners until now. This violin concerto is both heart-wrenching and uplifting, and is as gripping and relevant today as when it was composed in 1943. That from Josh Bell, who will be the soloist on the performance that you're going to hear in just a moment. The concerto was composed in 1943 when de Hartmann was living in France, and of course this was the height of the Nazi takeover of much of Europe. He dedicated the concerto to his friend, a violinist, Albert Bloch. Bloch played de Hartmann's violin sonata in the 1930s. The dedication had to be a secret, however, because Bloch was Jewish. Bloch, by that time, had moved with his family into hiding near Caen in France. De Hartmann himself describes this concerto as the Klezmer Concerto, and its Jewish influences are strong throughout. I have to tell you, I think this is a major work. I hope that this is the first of many recordings and performances it receives, and its absence from the repertoire is something I must say I do not understand. I hope that you will enjoy as much as I do this performance with the Lviv Symphony Orchestra conducted by Dalia Stasevska and Joshua Bell, violinist, in the Violin Concerto by Thomas de Hartmann.

The Violin Concerto, composed in 1943 by Tomas de Hartmann. A Ukraine composer, lived much of his life in Paris. Joshua Bell was the violinist. Dalia Stasevska conducted the INSO Lviv Symphony Orchestra. We're going to hear now a very unusual work, a concerto for an instrument that we don't hear many concertos for, concerto for double bass. This was written for Serge Koussevitzky, not for Koussevitzky to play. By that time, in the 1940s, Koussevitzky was music director of the Boston Symphony and a famous conductor. But Koussevitzky started as a double bass player, and de Hartmann wanted to honor that because Koussevitzky conducted the world premiere of de Hartmann's cello concerto in Boston with Paul Tortelier. So here is this concerto for double bass and orchestra played by Leon Bosch, double bass soloist, with the Lviv National Philharmonic conducted by Theodore Kuchar.

Leon Bosch was the double bass soloist. Theodore Kuchar conducted the Lviv National Philharmonic Orchestra in the double bass concerto by Thomas de Hartmann. We're going to hear a work now called Symphony Poem No. 4. It wasn't intended to be a symphonic poem. It was the first movement of what was to be the last symphony of Thomas de Hartmann. He started writing it in 1955. Sadly, in March of 1956, he died, so he never completed the symphony. But his widow thought this work was so significant that she had the first four notes inscribed on his tombstone. Once again, Theodore Kuchar conducts the Lviv National Philharmonic in a performance of the Symphony Poem No. 4, the last orchestral music written in 1955 by Thomas de Hartmann.

0: The Symphony Poem No. 4 by Thomas de Hartmann, Ukrainian composer who lived much of his life in Paris and, by the way, the last part of his life in New York. Theodore Kuchar was the conductor. This is the WFMT Radio Network.
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0: Although Thomas de Hartmann was not Jewish, he was very sympathetic to the plight of Jews in Europe in the 1930s and 40s. He wrote a cello concerto in 1935 that is inspired by Jewish klezmer music

to be something similar to the chanting of the chazan, the cantor in a synagogue. The beautiful slow movement, de Hartmann said, "This seems to me to be like the praying of the Jews, having endured everything except their God." It's a lament with the cello really dominating, with strings and harp accompanying and some woodwinds. And then the finale is more dance-like. Here is the cello concerto by Tomas de Hartmann. The cellist is Matt Heimowitz. The MDR Leipzig Radio Symphony Orchestra is conducted by Dennis Russell Davies.